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And you can hear Luna perform live alongside many other local musicians at the record release party for Clay on Sunday, October 4th at 8 p.m. at The Basement in Arcata. Thank you so much to Luna Sofia and producer Chris Reynoso, and to Frankie for sharing the recording. 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

0: Welcome to Tell Me About It, Humboldt on KHSU. 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
1: Those were like potato peelings that I had scraped off of a different potato and then glued onto our like seal potato.
0: Maybe nobody at the cocktail party or staff picnic wants to hear you go on and on about this topic, but guess what? We do. And here's your host, Joyce.
2: Hello, everyone. We are here with Peggy from Arcata today. Welcome, Peggy.
1: Thank you.
2: We are going to talk about something very exciting, but before we get there, I want you to tell us about a thing that you don't care about.
1: Expiration dates on food.
2: Really? That? I don't know. Tell us about that.
1: I guess I should also qualify, like, most foods, I guess.
2: Most foods.
1: Yeah.
2: Okay. So. All right. So give me an example of an expiration date you might see on a food item. And you're like, eh, that's just a suggestion.
1: Most condiments, I think. Like hot sauce. I don't know if that stuff can ever go bad.
2: Probably ketchup? Not.
1: Yeah.
2: Yeah.
1: And I can usually see through the bottle, and if there's nothing growing on it, it's fine.
2: You can see through the bottle. Perfect. Okay, well, I think this is a nice lead-in to our topic, which is...
1: Potato decorating.
2: Potato decorating. Okay, tell us what it is.
1: So the Humboldt County Fair, as part of their home arts competitions, offers a potato decorating competition. You can enter a single potato or a group potato. Some of the examples that I've seen people do, dinosaur scenes, farm.

0: animals. A lot of like puns based on like spuds or taters. So like
1: okay.
0: dictators, spectators, agitators.
1: Wow. That is some creativity. Yeah. That's pretty cool.
0: One of my very favorite potato display that I've seen is the rose ceremony from The Bachelor done in potatoes.
1: Okay.
0: Yeah.
1: And can you describe the scene for us since we're on radio?
0: Yes. One bachelor potato with googly eyes. Three bachelorette potatoes with googly eyes.
1: Okay.
0: So I really like that, like kind of like humorous juxtaposition of yes. like a potato doing something like
1: on
0: serious
1: potato-y.
0: Or yeah,
1: yes. okay, all right,
0: serious or romantic, and then you put the two kids together, and it's hilarious.
1: It is hilarious. You're right. That is very true. When you enter the potato decorating contest, you work on it, and then you submit it. Okay, so what? Tell us what that process is like.
0: It's me and three friends.
1: Did you start this trend, or is this like a collective obsession?
0: I did start this, but I think it's become a collective obsession.
1: Fantastic. Okay.
0: Yes, I grew up entering things in my hometown local fair.
1: Mm-hmm.
0: So, and then I like came up here, and a couple years ago, I was like, let me enter some baked goods. Yes. And as I'm looking at their baked good entries, I see decorated potato on there as an option.
1: Mm-hmm.
0: And it's like, what the heck is this? So that caught my attention right away. And because we're a group, it's there are more moving pieces. We have to like schedule meetings. We have a brainstorming
1: this
0: meeting.
1: This is serious.
0: We like list out like what elements we think we'll need for a scene. We usually do a group potato rather than a single potato.
1: Yeah. I think that gives you more room to be creative, right?
0: Yes.
1: Group potatoes.
0: Yes, I think so.
1: As a committee, do you come up with some ideas of a scene first? Before you talk about the elements?
0: Yes, we have a running list now probably of like 15 or 20 things we might do.
1: Oh.
0: Yeah.
1: And so you're going to be doing this for at least 15 or 20 more years.
0: Some of them I'm ready to drop off the list, but...
1: Perfect.
0: I okay. do see us doing this for okay. a
1: so
0: while.
1: You decide on... This is a very democratic process?
0: For the most part, yes.
1: For the most part.
0: Okay. Yeah. I feel like I'm a little bit of a, I call myself a potato-zilla, like a bride-zilla. I get serious and focused. So last year's display, for example, was one that I had strong feelings about. I thought it would be really cute, and I thought it would be easy to do. So I pushed really hard for that one. And then this year, because I had pushed so hard for that one, I took a little bit of a step back and was like, listen to more feedback from the group. And
1: so you feel like you're also learning a little bit about yourself in this process?
0: Oh, yes. And group dynamics.
1: And group dynamics.
0: Yes.
1: Can you tell us about the art piece that you made last year?
0: Last year, it was seals on a rock jutting out of the ocean. I was inspired by a photograph that I think Kelly Jo Brown from Cal Poly Humboldt had taken. She's the campus photographer.
1: Yes. Shout out to Kelly.
0: Yes. So I was inspired by that. And I was like, potatoes are already roughly sealed shaped. This is going to be great. This is a good display to talk about to also get into, like, there's a surprising amount of experimentation that goes on in
1: yes.
0: potato decorating.
1: Okay.
0: And that I had shown you the photo earlier mm-hmm. of that scene, and you saw the little, like, flippers and tail on there.
1: And?
0: Those were, like, potato peelings that I had scraped off of a different potato and then glued onto our, like, seal potato.
1: I like how you said you peel them off from a different potato. So
0: yes.
1: this is a very important point.
0: Yes. Yeah, I worry, and I need to do more experimentation about
1: yes.
0: this, that if I do too much damage to the potato, like, it will wither or rot in a way that won't last out the week at the fair.
1: Uh-huh.
0: So I'm keeping that in mind while we're, like, doing our potatoes. Like, some of the ideas that we come up with, like, might require like carving or something, like
1: mm-hmm.
0: if we did a Mount Rushmore scene or something like that.
1: Whoa.
0: And I'm not yet brave enough to get into like actual potato carving. So we're usually adding elements
1: adding
0: a potato
1: okay.
0: with some minimal
1: desecration of
0: yes,
1: the potato.
0: Yeah, that's a good word
1: I
0: for
1: see.
0: It.
1: Okay.
0: Yeah. So like
1: next
0: getting a
1: year?
0: Potato to stand up, that's...
1: Ooh, getting a potato to stand up.
0: Yeah.
1: Okay.
0: The last 2 years we've used kebab skewers and set it up on like a little tripod or like for the skewers, glue gun those down. So that works pretty well. I think we tried like a nail up through our baseboard 1 year, but the skewers were better and gluing just isn't strong enough. Like, yeah, we're using a bigger like russet potato most often. And also it's such great stories for later.
1: Yes.
0: I can't think of anyone I've casually mentioned potato decorating to who isn't like, tell me more about this.
1: Yeah.
0: So,
1: and you're telling us about it now.
0: Yes. So this is like dinner topic conversation for years to come.
1: Speaking of dinner, what do you do with the potatoes after the after the art is complete.
0: Well, this year's, for example, I'm going to eat them.
1: You're going to eat them? Are they not your babies?
0: No.
1: In some ways, no.
0: Not at all.
1: Okay. But they won you at least a second prize.
0: Yes.
1: Or a first prize.
0: Yes. We got a second place this year. I have lots of photos documenting.
1: Lots of photos.
0: Yes.
1: I want to come back and end with the demise of these potatoes. You spent all this time with them. You decorated them. They've become a scene. And you're just going to put them in a pot of boiling water and eat them?
0: Yes. I'm going to cut off the parts that have had a kebab skewer stuck in them. And then I'm going to eat the rest of the potato.
1: Okay. And I hope that you have a great time eating those potatoes, Peggy. Thank you so much for joining us.
0: Thank you, Joyce.
1: That is a wrap for Tell Me About It, Humboldt, brought to you by the College of Arts, Humanities, and Social Sciences at Cal Poly Humboldt. 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
6: Krista Pike was very concerned that this execution would go exactly the way it ended up coming out.
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9: I'm Sasha Fiver.
10: And I'm Juana Summers. The family of Renee Good, the woman fatally shot by federal immigration agents in Minneapolis, has filed two civil lawsuits over her death.
11: When government power crosses the line, there must be accountability.
7: Plus, what's on residents' minds in Maine as they prepare to vote in a high-profile Senate race?
12: Our economy sucks right now. The gas prices need to go down. The fuel prices need to go down. They just need to help us out.
10: Also, Google launches a small experimental AI data center in space.
7: And a group of musicians aiming for the longest ever jam session.
10: First This News.
13: Live from NPR News in Washington, I'm Ryland Barton. New York Democratic Governor Kathy Hochul has appointed State Attorney General Letitia James to be special prosecutor to oversee investigation of Cornell University gang rape allegations. Hochul said she had lost faith in the local prosecutor's ability to handle the case. NPR confirmed the alleged victim told police clearly in 2024 that she was raped. This contradicts a statement from local prosecutor Matthew Van Houten, who said that the woman initially described the incident as consensual. Attorneys for Krista Pike, the woman who received two lethal injections in Tennessee yesterday and still lived, were told she is in critical condition. One of her attorneys, Stephen Farrell, said she had a blood condition that makes it difficult to administer injections.
14: We presented evidence that due to her blood condition, venous access would be difficult, and that this type of prolonged execution that she didn't want to happen would happen.
13: Tennessee Republican Governor Bill Lee has put executions in the state on hold and called for a third-party review to determine what caused the failed execution. Pike's attorneys are calling for the governor to commute her death sentence. In a new letter, thousands of doctors are encouraging senators not to confirm Dr. Heidi Overton to be the next FDA commissioner. NPR's Sydney Lupkin reports.
15: A letter to senators co-signed by more than 2,500 physicians says Overton is unfit to lead the FDA. It came from the Committee to Protect Healthcare, which is a left-leaning national advocacy group of doctors and other healthcare workers. The letter cited Overton's, quote, dangerous record on vaccines and extremist anti-abortion advocacy. The group said her record made them believe she wouldn't uphold the FDA's rigorous evidence-based standards if given the top job. Overton's confirmation hearing before a Senate Health Committee took place last week. A vote likely won't happen until Congress is back in session in November after the midterms. Sydney Lupkin, NPR News.
13: The tight U.S. Senate race in Maine could decide who controls Congress. Republican Susan Collins has won the state five times. NPR's Luke Garrett spoke to voters.
16: Both Collins and her Democratic challenger, Troy Jackson, hail from Aroostook County, a rural region that borders Canada. Here, the chief political concerns are the prices of gas and heating oil. Sabrina Haney sells farmed vegetables in Caribou, Maine.
12: Our economy sucks right now. The gas prices need to go down. The fuel prices need to go down. They just need to help us out.
16: And over in Fort Kent, Maine, Brandon Godding owns a local movie theater. With heating oil prices up 74% since last year, he's just not sure if he can keep it warm.
17: I'm definitely scared for the winter. My tank's full right now from the summer, and we do have heat pumps, but they're older. They only do so much in these big open spaces.
16: Godding says he'll vote for the candidate that brings down the price of heating oil. Luke Garrett, NPR News, Aroostook County, Maine.
13: From Washington, you're listening to NPR News. A judge in Washington has agreed to permanently dismiss a criminal case charging a former Olympian with vandalizing the reflecting pool in Washington, D.C. David Hearn's lawyers say the Trump administration has continued to falsely accuse the Maryland resident of vandalizing the reflecting pool despite prosecutors' decision to drop the case. The Trump administration has restored specialized suicide prevention service for LGBTQ plus youth through the 988 Suicide and Crisis Lifeline. NPR's Ritu Chatterjee reports.
18: The 988 helpline had received nearly 1.3 million contacts from LGBTQ plus youth over 3 years before it was shut down. Those contacts included calls, texts, and online chats. In January of this year, the U.S. Senate passed a bipartisan bill to fund the Federal Health Department that also mandated the restoration of the specialized service on 988. Democratic Senator Tammy Baldwin of Wisconsin is a lead sponsor of that legislation.
19: I hope the restoration will restore trust and faith that people should indeed reach out to 988.
18: LGBTQ plus youth can once again access specialized crisis support tailored for them by dialing 988 and then pressing option 3. Ritu Chatterjee, NPR News.
13: Four astronauts have arrived at the International Space Station following an express 8-hour flight. Although their space station stay will last a long 6 months, the flight launched by SpaceX was the quickest yet for any U.S. entity. I'm Ryland Barton. This is NPR News.
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0: This is All Things Considered from NPR News. I'm Juana Summers.
9: And I'm Sasha Pfeiffer. A Tennessee woman on death row survived a failed execution attempt last night. Krista Gail Pike was sentenced to death for killing Colleen Slemmer in 1995 when both of them were teenagers. Catherine Sweeney with WPLN in Nashville was a media witness, and she joins us now to tell us what she witnessed. And please note, this could be a tough conversation to listen to because it's likely to include a detailed description of what happened yesterday. Hi, Catherine.
1: Hi, Sasha.
9: What did you see and hear at the prison last night?
1: Well, it started before last night, so I was there as one of the seven media witnesses. We get there at 8:30 in the morning. Usually it's over sometime around 11, but we were there for 13 hours while the Supreme Court went back and forth on whether they would block this execution or not. But we found out around 6 p.m. that we would be viewing this execution. So we went into the witness bay. That's a cinder block room with a window into the death chamber. We got in there around 6:45. So there's a curtain over that window, and that's so that we can't see the medical workers placing the IV lines. Their identities are shielded by state law. Usually that takes 10, 15 minutes. It took 45 because they had such a hard time getting needles into her. So eventually the curtains did open, and she was really lively and talking and singing for a long time, even
9: after
1: longer.
9: Getting an injection.
1: That's right. She should have started to look sedated, but didn't. They closed the curtain, and usually that's when the doctor comes out and calls time of death, but he didn't. So they tried again. They opened the curtains. They did it all again, and that didn't go really any better.
9: So as this is going on, what is the mood in the room you're in? What are people talking about?
1: Yeah. So, I mean, first of all, everyone's shocked. The protocol does say they can do this twice, but that seems like this absurd reality. And then it did happen twice, and they closed the curtains and never opened them again. And I think that is what led to things getting pretty heated between the media witnesses, including me, and the communications director. We didn't know why the curtain was closed. We know the doctor's not in there assessing her for 30 minutes to 45 minutes, which is how long we were sitting there hearing her over the loudspeaker snoring and breathing raggedly, but we couldn't see her. And I was asking, are you going to try again? Are you going to resuscitate her? We're just sitting here for so long. Like, what is happening? And we didn't get any answers to those questions.
9: No explanation at all from prison officials?
1: No.
9: So how did this resolve? For you, at least.
1: For us, at least, the warden came over the loudspeaker after, I mean, you know, 2 hours of trying. The warden came over the loudspeaker and said, you need to leave. So we did. We go outside to do the press conference that's part of the witness process, and ambulances come to pick her up. There's this wave of emergency vehicles, and they carted her away with sirens on. So we guessed she was still alive.
9: And we now know that she is alive, and we will obviously be continuing to follow this story very closely. That is Catherine Sweeney with WPLN in Nashville. Thank you for your reporting.
1: Thanks, Sasha.
9: This woman, Krista Pike, remains in the hospital after the state of Tennessee tried and failed to execute her yesterday. That execution attempt is the latest in a string of botched executions in that state and across the country. And one of our investigative correspondents here at NPR, Kara Eisner, has been covering executions for years. She's with me now in the studio to talk about more. Kara, when I heard this morning, my first thought was, what kind of medical condition is a woman in who has survived two doses of a lethal injection? Do we know how she's doing?
2: What we know is that in a call to reporters today, her attorney said they haven't been allowed much contact with her. But they did say there's blistering and burning on her arm, and she's receiving medical care. This is again after the state administered one dose of the lethal injection drug pentobarbital, and she was still talking and breathing. Then the state gave her the second dose an hour later, and Pike was still alive. And as we just heard, reporters could hear her snoring after that second dose.
9: How unusual is it that someone survives an execution?
2: Well, this is the first time that we know of that someone survives two doses of pentobarbital, but it's hardly the first time an execution doesn't go according to plan. This is part of a much larger pattern. Something similar happened in Tennessee just this past May when the state tried to execute prisoner Tony Carruthers. Maria Delaborado, his lawyer, was behind the curtain with her client as execution workers repeatedly tried and failed again to place needles in his arms, feet, and chest.
3: Tony was in agony, moaning in guttural pain. there was blood. It took close to an hour, and eventually they called off the execution.
2: Just like Pike, Carruthers is also still alive today. Back in 2022, Tennessee Governor Bill Lee ordered an investigation that showed that his state repeatedly failed to follow its own protocols again and again and temporarily paused executions. He paused executions again last night, too. And it's not just Tennessee. States across the country have investigated their own lethal injection protocols, and so has the federal government. After former President Biden paused executions during his presidency, the Department of Justice released a report that said executions should not be performed by lethal injection anymore because there was just too much risk of the procedure causing pain and suffering. There was too much room for error.
4: So, Kiara, based on your reporting, why did these mistakes keep happening?
2: Well, one reason is the drugs themselves. All major pharmaceutical companies in the U.S. have refused to make their drugs available to prisons for executions. That means prisoners have a hard time sourcing the drugs. Some have turned to smaller pharmacies that don't always have the highest standards. I reported 2 years ago that Texas obtained some of their pentobarbital from a compounding pharmacy with a history of more than a dozen safety and cleanliness violations. Then you have the question of the quality of the drug after it's been made. States have been shown to have used drugs past their expiration date, and they've even used the wrong drug on someone.
4: You mentioned in a previous case some workers had trouble inserting the needles. So are these staff medically qualified? Is the staffing partly an issue?
2: States like to keep that kind of information secret. They say that's to protect the privacy of their staff, but multiple lawsuits have been filed across the country, including in Tennessee, that say the states owe more information about the execution team's qualifications to the person being executed and to the public. But we know from previous botched executions that staff often fail to correctly administer the drugs. Pike's lawyer said in a briefing today that unqualified personnel stuck her multiple times, and that should be considered cruel and unusual punishment and torture.
4: That is NPR's Kiara Eisner. Thanks for covering this.
2: Thanks, Sasha.
0: The financial pressure continues to grow on Americans. Already dealing with inflation, today mortgage rates hit their highest level in almost 3 years. That's as the Federal Reserve raises interest rates and bond yields surge. NPR's Stephen Bisaha reports that with borrowing costs surging, life's major purchases are falling further out of reach for many consumers.
5: Carrie Goldstein is dreaming of a few big buys. Number one is a new house.
6: It kind of all started when we went to Milwaukee to visit my cousin for our family reunion, and we were kind of in awe and like drooling over her walkability.
5: Walkability does not describe Goldstein's Cleveland suburb.
6: Like, you can walk within the neighborhood. There are lots of sidewalks, but you can't really get anywhere.
5: So she's got her eye on a more expensive suburb nearby.
6: You know, it's got a quaint downtown. All the houses are older and have character.
5: And you can even walk to Lake Erie. So moving seems like an easy decision.
6: However, you know, the mortgage rates being what they are, above 7% now, you just can't justify the move.
5: Interest rates for mortgages often follow bond yields, and they've been surging since the U.S. war against Iran started. Mortgage rates are up more than 1.25 percentage points since February. That's enough to bump up the cost of a new mortgage by almost $300 each month, assuming a medium-priced home and a similar-sized standard loan. So for Goldstein, walking to Lake Erie is out. She could still drive there, but her car is getting up there in age.
6: 11 years old and 150,000 miles and like has all these quirks.
5: So a car is Goldstein's second dream purchase. Unfortunately, interest rates for auto loans are likely going up too. They're tied closely to the Federal Reserve's interest rate, and the Fed raised rates a quarter of a percentage point last month. Some investors believe we could see another rate hike as early as this month. All that on top of the already high sticker price for cars, and Goldstein is delaying buying as long as she can.
6: You can't go and get a car for $150 or $180 anymore a month.
5: Now, so far, the Fed's rate increase has been modest, and the increased cost for car loans will likely be modest, too. The problem is when higher car payments pile on top of other loans, which are also getting more expensive. Interest rates are making the cost of other things like borrowing for education more expensive, too.
8: It's added to higher mortgage payment, higher student loan payment.
5: John Diamond is the director of Rice University's Center for Tax and Budget Policy. And he says consumers are also dealing with inflation.
8: That's what makes it really painful.
5: Painful to make any major life purchase. After all, most Americans need to borrow for those expenses, like cars, homes, and education.
8: If you need to borrow, boy, it's really not a great time. And this is why we say when the Fed raises rates, the economy slows down, and it will bring inflation down. Because consumers say, wait a second, rates are high. It's expensive to make a change. I'm going to wait 6 months to a year and then do it.
5: Carrie Goldstein is one of those people holding off. She eventually unsubscribed from real estate updates for that walkable suburb she dreamed about.
7: Because I, of course, had signed up and, you know, was looking every day. And, you know, it just became more and more disheartening when I did the math, you know, combining with the interest rates. It's just not in the cards.
5: She says if interest rates do drop, then maybe she can make the move she wants. But for now, rates are moving in the opposite direction. And Goldstein is stuck at status quo. Stephen Bisaha, NPR News.

0: 500 picked up 14 points. That is 0.2% there. Ended things at 76.66. Constellation Energy has signed a 20-year deal with Amazon to supply electricity. The deal is going to help the power company expand a nuclear plant in Maryland and spend around $3 billion on infrastructure. Constellation powered up 1.9% on the day. Amazon ticked down a little bit over a third of 1%. Seasonings maker McCormick & Company beat estimates for the quarter. People's budgets may be stretched, I guess, but they still want their sauces and their spices. McCormick dipped. Get it? Dipped. 4.9%. 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
2: For KHSU, I'm Alejandro Zepeda with your Thursday weather forecast and community updates. The rest of this week, we'll see partly cloudy skies and a warming trend across the North Coast. Warm temperatures are expected to last through early next week. Coastal areas will see nighttime lows in the low 50s tonight and daytime highs in the low 60s tomorrow. And inland areas will see nighttime lows in the low 50s and daytime highs in the upper 90s. 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Eureka's Taste of Main Street is taking place in Old Town until 8 tonight. 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The Humboldt Beekeepers are hosting a seminar at the Jefferson Community Center about preparing beehives for an El Nino winter beginning at 6. The Redwood Coast Music Festival kicks off for 4 days of music at various venues across Eureka. 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On Friday, Garberville's Farmers Market will be open from 11 to 3. 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Humbrews is hosting a Fuego Reggaeton party starting at 9. On Saturday, Pastels on the Plaza starts at 8. The Humboldt Dockside Market will take place at Madigat Plaza from 9 to 1. The Medieval Festival of Courage will take place in Blue Lake from 10 to 5 both Saturday and Sunday. Eureka's Arts Alive will take place from 6 to 9. 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Visit our community calendar to see the full list of events or to submit your own. From all of us at KHSU, please stay safe and have a good week.
0: This is Marketplace. I'm Kai Rizdahl. Data about the American labor market comes in many different flavors. We have gotten a variety so far this week. The September jobs report will be upon us tomorrow morning. Today, though, it's employment of the seasonal variety. Challenger Gray & Christmas said in its regular update this morning that the hiring outlook for the rest of the year is cautious. Marketplace's Samantha Fields is on the holiday jobs beat.
3: If it seems early to be thinking about holiday hiring, Corey Staley at Indeed Hiring Lab says it's really not.
4: We do start seeing employers ramping up seasonal hiring in August and in September.
3: According to postings on Indeed, he says August was a strong month for seasonal jobs.
4: But what's interesting is we moved into September and it kind of came down more in line with what we saw in 2025.
3: And he says the number of people who are looking for seasonal work is rising.
4: We're seeing that very clearly over the last 2 or 3 years, the number of job seekers looking for these types of jobs have continued to grow, but the job postings at best have, you know, remained within a range around the previous year.
3: It's still early to know how this holiday season will go, but David Swartz at Morningstar says there are some early indications that hiring in retail might be slower.
5: Retailers are operating more efficiently than they used to and using more technology. And so they are operating their stores on a full-time basis with fewer people. And that would also include the holiday period when they'd hire fewer temporary workers than they had in past years, too.
3: This year, they're also acutely aware of the financial stress so many people are feeling.

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1: This is the Caltrans District 1 Road Information Bulletin for Humboldt County State Highways for the week beginning Friday, October 2nd. On 36, expect up to 15-minute delays near Carlotta. Expect delays east of Dump Road from the 5th to the 7th. Slide removal continues west of Grizzly Creek Redwood State Park. Check Caltrans District 1 social media for updates. Expect delays west of Maple Grove and at the Butte Creek Bridge. On 96, expect delays north of Hoopon near Norton Creek and near the Bluff Creek Campground. Expect delays from Red Cap Gulch to Orleans Elementary School. On 101, expect delays near the Mendocino County line. Expect up to 10-minute delays south of Kane Road and near the Stone Lagoon Visitor Center. On 200, expect up to 10-minute delays from McKinleyville to east of Arcata. On 254, expect delays north of Wyatt. On 299, expect up to 10-minute delays east of Blue Lake and from the Redwood Creek Bridge to Chesham Road. For further updates, join us on social media via Caltrans District 1.
2: This is Fresh Air. I'm Terry Gross. Let's get back to the interview our guest interviewer, Sam Fragoso, recorded with Sheryl Crow. Her new studio album is called Pick You Up. It features 7 new songs, which she describes as commentaries on being human and wanting connection. They were written by Crow and her longtime collaborator, Jeff Trott. Crow's best-known songs include All I Want to Do, If It Makes You Happy, Soak Up the Sun, and Every Day is a Winding Road.
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0: It's Morning Edition from NPR News. I'm Steve Inskeep.
1: And I'm Michelle Martin. Good morning. Since the 2024 presidential election, there has been a surge in Democratic voter turnout, especially among black voters in the South. NPR

0: sort of came from a place of idealism at the time. I sometimes worry that I'm doing that again. But knowing that I've done it once, it's also made me more confident that if I need to pivot again in the future, I can. And that's something that I think I've really carried over as a student of the pandemic and graduating into a time that was so tumultuous for the world.
1: Montrose Fell, currently in Bethesda, Maryland, soon to be in Canada. 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Our executive producer is Nancy Fargali. Our digital team includes Antoinette Brock, Emily McCune, and Dylan Mietinen. Our engineers are Sam Keenan and David Schreck. And in Washington, I'm Kimberly Adams with the Marketplace Morning Report. 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
1: Welcome to Tell Me About It Humboldt on KHSU. 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
2: Those were like potato peelings that I had scraped off of a different potato and then glued onto our like seal potato.
1: Maybe nobody at the cocktail party or staff picnic wants to hear you go on and on about this topic, but guess what? We do. And here's your host, Joyce.
12: Hello, everyone. We are here with Peggy from Arcata today. Welcome, Peggy.
2: Thank you.
12: We are going to talk about something very exciting, but before we get there, I want you to tell us about a thing that you don't care about.
2: Expiration dates on food.
12: Really? That? I don't know. Tell us about that.
2: I guess I should also qualify, like, most foods, I guess.
12: Most foods.
2: Yeah.
12: Okay. So. All right. So give me an example of an expiration date you might see on a food item. And you're like, eh, that's just a suggestion.
2: Most condiments, I think. Like hot sauce. I don't know if that stuff can ever go bad.
12: Probably ketchup? Not.
2: Yeah.
12: Yeah.
2: And I can usually see through the bottle. And if there's nothing growing on it, it's fine.
12: You can see through the bottle. Perfect. Okay. Well, I think this is a nice lead-in to our topic, which is
2: potato decorating.
12: Potato decorating. Okay, tell us what it is.
2: So the Humboldt County Fair, as part of their home arts competitions, offers a potato decorating competition. You can enter a single potato or a group potato. Some of the examples that I've seen people do, dinosaur scenes, farm animals, a lot of like puns based on like spuds or taters. So like
12: okay. Dictators,
2: spectators, agitators.
12: Wow. That is some creativity.
2: Yeah.
12: That's pretty cool.
2: One of my very favorite potato display that I've seen is the rose ceremony from The Bachelor done in potatoes.
12: Okay.
2: Yeah.
12: And can you describe the scene for us since we're on radio?
2: Yes. One bachelor potato with googly eyes. Three bachelorette potatoes with googly eyes.
12: Okay.
2: So I really like that like kind of like humorous juxtaposition of
12: yes.
2: like a potato doing something like
12: on
2: serious
12: potato-y.
2: Or yeah
12: yes. okay all right
2: serious or romantic, and then you put the two together and it's hilarious.
12: It is hilarious. You're right, that is very true. When you enter the potato decorating contest, you work on it and then you submit it. Okay, so what? Tell us what that process is like.
2: It's me and three friends.
12: Did you start this trend, or is this like a collective obsession?
2: I did start this, but I think it's become a collective obsession.
12: Fantastic. Okay.
2: Yes. I grew up entering things in my hometown local fair. Mm-hmm. So, and then I like came up here and a couple years ago, I was like, let me enter some baked goods. Yes. And as I'm looking at their baked good entries, I see decorated potato on there as an option. Mm-hmm. And it's like, what the heck is this? So that caught my attention right away. And because we're a group, it's there are more moving pieces. We have to like schedule meetings. We have a brainstorming
12: this
2: meeting.
12: This is serious.
2: We like list out like what elements we think we'll need for a scene. We usually do a group potato rather than a single potato.
12: Yeah. I think that gives you more room to be creative, right?
2: Yes.
12: Group potatoes?
2: Yes, I think so.
12: As a committee, do you come up with some ideas of a scene first? Before you talk about the elements?
2: Yes, we have a running list now probably of like 15 or 20 things we might do.
12: Oh.
2: Yeah.
12: And so you're going to be doing this for at least 15 or 20 more years.
2: Some of them I'm ready to drop off the list, but...
12: Perfect.
2: I okay. do see us doing this for okay. a
12: so
2: while.
12: You decide on... This is a very democratic process?
2: For the most part, yes.
12: Most part.
2: Okay. Yeah. I feel like I'm a little bit of a, I call myself a potatozilla, like a bridezilla. I get serious and focused. So last year's display, for example, was one that I had strong feelings about. I thought it would be really cute and I thought it would be easy to do. So I pushed really hard for that one. And then this year, because I had pushed so hard for that one, I took a little bit of a step back and listen to more feedback from the group. And
12: so you feel like you're also learning a little bit about yourself in this process?
2: Oh, yes. And group dynamics.
12: And group dynamics.
2: Yes.
12: Can you tell us about the art piece that you made last year?
2: Last year, it was seals on a rock jutting out of the ocean. I was inspired by a photograph that I think Kelly Jo Brown from Cal Poly Humboldt had taken. She's the campus photographer.
12: Yes. Shout out to Kelly.
2: Yes. So I was inspired by that. And I was like, potatoes are already roughly sealed shaped. This is going to be great. This is a good display to talk about to also get into, like, there's a surprising amount of experimentation that goes on in
12: yes.
2: potato decorating.
12: Okay.
2: And that I had shown you the photo earlier mm-hmm. of that scene, and you saw the little, like, flippers and tail on there.
12: And?
2: Those were, like, potato peelings that I had scraped off of a different potato and then glued onto our, like, seal potato.
12: I like how you said you peel them off from a different potato. So
2: yes.
12: this is a very important point.
2: Yes. I worry, and I need to do more experimentation about
12: yes.
2: this, that if I do too much damage to the potato, like, it will wither or rot in a way that won't last out the week at the fair.
12: Uh-huh.
2: So I'm keeping that in mind while we're, like, doing our potatoes. Like, some of the ideas that we come up with, like, might require like carving or something, like mm-hmm. if we did a Mount Rushmore scene or something like that.
12: Whoa.
2: And I'm not yet brave enough to get into like actual potato carving. So we're usually adding elements
12: adding
2: a potato
12: okay.
2: with some minimal
12: desecration of
2: yes,
12: the potato.
2: Yeah, that's a good word
12: I
2: for
12: see.
2: It.
12: Okay.
2: Yeah. So like
12: next
2: getting a potato
12: year?
2: To stand up, that's...
12: Ooh, getting a potato to stand up.
2: Yeah.
12: Okay.
2: The last 2 years we've used kebab skewers and set it up on like a little tripod or like for the skewers, glue gun those down. So that works pretty well. I think we tried like a nail up through our baseboard 1 year, but the skewers were better and gluing just isn't strong enough. Like, yeah, we're using a bigger like russet potato most often. And also it's such great stories for later.
12: Yes.
2: I can't think of anyone I've casually mentioned potato decorating to who isn't like, tell me more about this.
12: Yeah.
2: So,
12: and you're telling us about it now.
2: Yes. So this is like dinner topic conversation for years to come.
12: Speaking of dinner, what do you do with the potatoes after the art is complete?
2: Well, this year's, for example, I'm going to eat them.
12: You're going to eat them? Are they not your babies?
2: No.
12: In some ways? No.
2: Not
12: okay.
2: at all.
12: Okay. But they won you at least a second prize.
2: They yes.
12: Or a first prize.
2: Yes. We right? got a second place this year. I have lots of photos documenting.
12: Lots of photos.
2: Yes.
12: I want to come back and end with the demise of these potatoes. You spent all this time with them. You decorated them. They have become a scene. And you're just going to put them in a pot of boiling water and eat them?
2: Yes. I'm going to cut off the parts that have had a kebab skewer stuck in them, and then I'm going to eat the rest of the potato.
12: Okay. And I hope that you have a great time eating those potatoes, Peggy. Thank you so much for joining us.
2: Thank you, Joyce.
12: That is a wrap for Tell Me About It, Humboldt, brought to you by the College of Arts, Humanities, and Social Sciences at Cal Poly Humboldt. 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
7: On this week's Eco News Report, joining me is Scott Bauer, the remediation coordinator at CDFW for cannabis remediation. So we are going to be talking about cannabis and its environmental impacts, both from present operations and from historic operations as part of the legacy of the Green Rush.
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8: Welcome to Tell Me About It, Humboldt on KHSU. This is a show dedicated to building community by showcasing the amazing, eclectic, deep, and sometimes weird expertise and passions of people living in Humboldt County.
9: Those were like potato peelings that I had scraped off of a different potato and then glued onto our like seal potato.
8: Maybe nobody at the cocktail party or staff picnic wants to hear you go on and on about this topic, but guess what? We do. And here's your host, Joyce.
10: Hello, everyone. We are here with Peggy from Arcata today. Welcome, Peggy.
9: Thank you.
10: We are going to talk about something very exciting. But before we get there, I want you to tell us about a thing that you don't care about.
9: Expiration dates on food.
10: Really? That? I don't know. Tell us about that.
9: I guess I should also qualify, like, most foods, I guess.
10: Most foods.
9: Yeah.
10: Okay. So. All right. So give me an example of an expiration date you might see on a food item. And you're like, eh, that's just a suggestion.
9: Most condiments, I think. Like hot sauce. I don't know if that stuff can ever go bad.
10: Probably ketchup? Not.
9: Yeah.
10: Yeah.
9: And I can usually see through the bottle. And if there's nothing growing on it, it's fine.
10: You can see through it. Well, perfect. Okay. Well, I think this is a nice lead-in to our topic, which is...
9: Potato decorating.
10: Potato decorating. Okay, tell us what it is.
9: So the Humboldt County Fair, as part of their home arts competitions, offers a potato decorating competition. You can enter a single potato or a group potato. Some of the examples that I've seen people do, dinosaur scenes, farm animals, a lot of like puns based on like spuds or taters. So like
10: okay. Dictators,
9: spectators, agitators.
10: Wow. That is some creativity.
9: Yeah.
10: That's pretty cool.
9: One of my very favorite potato display that I've seen is the rose ceremony from The Bachelor done in potatoes.
10: Okay.
9: Yeah.
10: And can you describe the scene for us since we're on radio?
9: Yes. One bachelor potato with googly eyes. Three
10: Obviously
9: bachelorette
10: googly
9: potatoes
10: eyes.
9: With googly eyes.
10: Okay.
9: So I really like that, like, kind of like humorous juxtaposition of,
10: yes,
9: like a potato doing something like
10: on
9: serious
10: potato-y.
9: Or, yeah.
10: Yes. Okay. All right.
9: Serious or romantic. And then you put the two kit together and it's hilarious.
10: It is hilarious. You're right. That is very true. When you enter the potato decorating contest, you work on it and then you submit it. Okay, so what? Tell us what that process is like.
9: It's me and three friends.
10: Did you start this trend, or is this like a collective obsession?
9: I did start this, but I think it's become a collective obsession.
10: Fantastic. Okay.
9: Yes. I grew up entering things in my hometown local fair. Mm-hmm. So, and then I like came up here and a couple years ago, I was like, let me enter some baked goods. Yes. And as I'm looking at their baked good entries, I see decorated potato on there as an option. Mm-hmm. And it's like, what the heck is this? So that caught my attention right away. And because we're a group, it's there are more moving pieces. We have to like schedule meetings. We have a brainstorming
10: this
9: meeting.
10: This is serious.
9: We like list out like what elements we think we'll need for a scene. We usually do a group potato rather than a single potato.
10: Yeah. I think that gives you more room to be creative, right?
9: Yes.
10: Group potatoes?
9: Yes, I think so.
10: As a committee, do you come up with some ideas of a scene first? Before you talk about the elements?
9: Yes, we have a running list now probably of like 15 or 20 things we might do.
10: Oh.
9: Yeah.
10: And so you're going to be doing this for at least 15 or 20 more years.
9: Some of them I'm ready to drop off the list, but...
10: Perfect.
9: I do see us doing this for a while.
10: You decide on... This is a very democratic process?
9: For the most part, yes.
10: Most part.
9: Okay. Yeah. I feel like I'm a little bit of a, I call myself a potatozilla, like a bridezilla. I get serious and focused. So last year's display, for example, was one that I had strong feelings about. I thought it would be really cute and I thought it would be easy to do. So I pushed really hard for that one. And then this year, because I had pushed so hard for that one, I took a little bit of a step back and listen to more feedback from the group. And
10: so you feel like you're also learning a little bit about yourself in this process?
9: Oh, yes. And group dynamics.
10: And group dynamics.
9: Yes.
10: Can you tell us about the art piece that you made last year?
9: Last year, it was seals on a rock jutting out of the ocean. I was inspired by a photograph that I think Kelly Jo Brown from Cal Poly Humboldt had taken. She's the campus photographer.
10: Yes. Shout out to Kelly.
9: Yes. So I was inspired by that. And I was like, potatoes are already roughly sealed shaped. This is going to be great. This is a good display to talk about to also get into, like, there's a surprising amount of experimentation that goes on in potato decorating.
10: Okay.
9: And that I had shown you the photo earlier of that scene, and you saw the little, like, flippers and tail on there.
10: And?
9: Those were, like, potato peelings that I had scraped off of a different potato and then glued onto our, like, seal potato.
10: I like how you said you peel them off from a different potato. So this is a very important point.
9: Yes. I worry, and I need to do more experimentation about this, that if I do too much damage to the potato, like, it will wither or rot in a way that won't last out the week at the fair.
10: Uh-huh.
9: So I'm keeping that in mind while we're, like, doing our potatoes. Like, some of the ideas that we come up with, like, might require like carving or something, like if we did a Mount Rushmore scene or something like that.
10: Whoa.
9: And I'm not yet brave enough to get into like actual potato carving. So we're usually adding elements to a potato with some minimal
10: desecration.
9: Yes.
10: Potato.
9: Yeah. That's a good word for it. Okay. Yeah. So like
10: next
9: getting a potato
10: year?
9: To stand up, that's.
10: Ooh, getting a potato to stand up.
9: Yeah.
10: Okay.
9: The last 2 years we've used kebab skewers and set it up on like a little tripod or like for the skewers, glue gun those down. So that works pretty well. I think we tried like a nail up through our baseboard 1 year, but the skewers were better and gluing just isn't strong enough. Like, yeah, we're using a bigger like russet potato most often. And also it's such great stories for later.
10: Yes.
9: I can't think of anyone I've casually mentioned potato decorating to who isn't like, tell me more about this.
10: Yeah.
9: So,
10: and you're telling us about it now.
9: Yes. So this is like dinner topic conversation for years to come.
10: Speaking of dinner, what do you do with the potatoes after the art is complete?
9: Well, this year's, for example, I'm going to eat them.
10: You're going to eat them? Are they not your babies?
9: No.
10: In some ways? No.
9: Not at all.
10: Okay. But they won you at least a second prize.
9: Or
10: a first prize.
9: Yes. We got a second place this year. I have lots of photos documenting.
10: Lots of photos.
9: Yes.
10: I want to come back and end with the demise of these potatoes. You spent all this time with them. You decorated them. They've become a scene. And you're just going to put them in a pot of boiling water and eat them?
9: Yes. I'm going to cut off the parts that have had a kebab skewer stuck in them, and then I'm going to eat the rest of the potato.
10: Okay. And I hope that you have a great time eating those potatoes, Peggy. Thank you so much for joining us.
9: Thank you, Joyce.
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1: 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Welcome to Tell Me About It, Humboldt, on KHSU. 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
8: Those were like potato peelings that I had scraped off of a different potato and then glued onto our like seal potato.
1: Maybe nobody at the cocktail party or staff picnic wants to hear you go on and on about this topic, but guess what? We do. And here's your host, Joyce.
9: Hello, everyone. We are here with Peggy from Arcata today. Welcome, Peggy.
8: Thank you.
9: We are going to talk about something very exciting. But before we get there, I want you to tell us about a thing that you don't care about.
8: Expiration dates on food.
9: Really? That? I don't know. Tell us about that.
8: I guess I should also qualify, like, most foods, I guess.
9: Most foods.
8: Yeah.
9: Okay. So. All right. So give me an example of an expiration date you might see on a food item. And you're like, that's just a suggestion.
8: Most condiments, I think. Like hot sauce? I don't know if that stuff can ever go bad.
9: Probably
8: ketchup?
9: Not.
8: Yeah.
9: Yeah.
8: And I can usually see through the bottle, and if there's nothing growing on it, it's fine.
9: You can see through the bottle. Perfect. Okay, well, I think this is a nice lead-in to our topic, which is...
8: Potato decorating.
9: Potato decorating. Okay, tell us what it is.
8: So the Humboldt County Fair, as part of their home arts competitions, offers a potato decorating competition. You can enter a single potato or a group potato. Some of the examples that I've seen people do, dinosaur scenes, farm animals, a lot of like puns based on like spuds or taters. So like
9: okay. Dictators,
8: spectators, agitators.
9: Wow. That is some creativity.
8: Yeah.
9: That's pretty cool.
8: One of my very favorite potato display that I've seen is the rose ceremony from The Bachelor done in potatoes.
9: Okay.
8: Yeah.
9: And can you describe the scene for us since we're on radio?
8: Yes. One bachelor potato with googly eyes. Three bachelorette potatoes with googly eyes.
9: Okay.
8: So I really like that like kind of like humorous juxtaposition of
9: yes. Like
8: a potato doing something like
9: on
8: serious
9: potato.
8: Okay.
9: All right.
8: Serious or romantic. And then you put the two together and it's hilarious.
9: It is hilarious. You're right. That is very true. When you enter the potato decorating contest, you work on it and then you submit it. Okay. So tell us what that process is like.
8: It's me and three friends.
9: Did you start this trend or is this like a collective obsession?
8: I did start this, but I think it's become a collective obsession.
9: Fantastic. Okay.
8: Yes. I grew up entering things in my hometown local fair. Mm-hmm. And then I came up here, and a couple years ago, I was like, let me enter some baked goods. Yes. And as I'm looking at their baked good entries, I see decorated potato on there as an option. Mm-hmm. And it's like, what the heck is this? So that caught my attention right away. And because we're a group, it's there are more moving pieces. We have to schedule meetings. We have a brainstorming
9: this
8: meeting.
9: This is serious.
8: We list out what elements we think we'll need for a scene. We usually do a group potato rather than a single potato.
9: Yeah. I think that gives you more room to be creative, right?
8: Yes.
9: Group potatoes?
8: Yes, I think so.
9: As a committee, do you come up with some ideas of a scene first? Before you talk about the elements?
8: Yes, we have a running list now probably of 15 or 20 things we might do.
9: Oh.
8: Yeah.
9: And so you're going to be doing this for at least 15 or 20 more years.
8: Some of them I'm ready to drop off the list, but...
9: Perfect.
8: I do see us doing this for a while.
9: So you decide on... This is a very democratic process?
8: For the most part, yes.
9: Most part.
8: Okay. Yeah. I feel like I'm a little bit of a, I call myself a potatozilla, like a bridezilla. I get serious and focused. So last year's display, for example, was one that I had strong feelings about. I thought it would be really cute and I thought it would be easy to do. So I pushed really hard for that one. And then this year, because I had pushed so hard for that one, I took a little bit of a step back and listen to more feedback from the group. And
9: so you feel like you're also learning a little bit about yourself in this process?
8: Oh, yes. And group dynamics.
9: And group dynamics.
8: Yes.
9: Can you tell us about the art piece that you made last year?
8: Last year, it was seals on a rock jutting out of the ocean. I was inspired by a photograph that I think Kelly Jo Brown from Cal Poly Humboldt had taken. She's the campus photographer.
9: Yes. Shout out to Kelly.
8: Yes. So I was inspired by that. And I was like, potatoes are already roughly seal shaped. This is going to be great. This is a good display to talk about, to also get into there's a surprising amount of experimentation that goes on in potato decorating.
9: Okay.
8: And that I had shown you the photo earlier of that scene, and you saw the little flippers and tail on there.
9: And?
8: Those were potato peelings that I had scraped off of a different potato and then glued onto our seal potato.
9: I like how you said you peel them off from a different potato. So this is a very important point.
8: Yes. I worry, and I need to do more experimentation about this, that if I do too much damage to the potato, it will wither or rot in a way that won't last out the week at the fair.
9: Uh-huh.
8: So I'm keeping that in mind while we're doing our potatoes. Some of the ideas that we come up with might require carving or something, if we did a Mount Rushmore scene or something like that.
9: Whoa.
8: And I'm not yet brave enough to get into actual potato carving. So we're usually adding elements to a potato with some minimal,
9: minimal desecration of
8: the
9: potato.
8: Yeah, that's a good word for it. Okay. Yeah. So
9: next
8: getting a potato to stand up, that's...
9: Ooh, getting a potato to stand up.
8: Yeah.
9: Okay.
8: The last 2 years we've used kebab skewers and set it up on a little tripod or for the skewers, glue gun those down. So that works pretty well. I think we tried a nail up through our baseboard 1 year, but the skewers were better and gluing just isn't strong enough. We're using a bigger russet potato most often. And also it's such great stories for later.
9: Yes.
8: I can't think of anyone I've casually mentioned potato decorating to who isn't tell me more about this.
9: Yeah.
8: So,
9: and you're telling us about it now.
8: Yes. So this is dinner topic conversation for years to come.
9: Speaking of dinner, what do you do with the potatoes after the art is complete?
8: Well, this year's, for example, I'm going to eat them.
9: You're going to eat them? Are they not your babies?
8: No.
9: In some ways? No.
8: Not at all.
9: Okay. But they won you at least a second prize.
8: Or
9: a first prize.
8: Yes. We got a second place this year. I have lots of photos documenting.
9: Lots of photos.
8: Yes.
9: I want to come back and end with the demise of these potatoes. You spent all this time with them. You decorated them. They've become a scene. And you're just going to put them in a pot of boiling water and eat them?
8: Yes. I'm going to cut off the parts that have had a kebab skewer stuck in them. And then I'm going to eat the rest of the potato.
9: Okay. And I hope that you have a great time eating those potatoes, Peggy. Thank you so much for joining us.
8: Thank you, Joyce.
9: That is a wrap for Tell Me About It, Humboldt, brought to you by the College of Arts, Humanities, and Social Sciences at Cal Poly Humboldt If you want to be featured on the show or have a local guest to recommend, email us at podcasts@humble.edu with your idea. And check out the show notes on khsu.org for more information about today's topic. 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
0: Produced at Cal Poly Humboldt.

0: Some of them are legal e-bikes. Some of them are not.
1: And some are way more powerful than kids can safely handle, she says. They're technically e-motorcycles, which can go 30 to 60 miles per hour. But Agrawal says it's hard for parents and even police officers to figure out what's safe and legal and what's not.
0: Nobody understands this. And it's very hard to enforce.
1: The dilemma has become a priority for Orange County District Attorney Todd Spitzer. He's filed criminal charges against four parents for allowing their kids to illegally ride e-motorcycles, one of which killed a man.
2: We understand that young people are not necessarily mature enough to understand what these can do.
1: That's Spitzer speaking at his launch of another strategy for getting a handle on the problem, a buyback event.
3: The line, lay down back there.
1: On a recent Sunday, hundreds of people brought their e-bikes, e-scooters, and e-motos to Angel Stadium, hoping to turn them in for up to $1,000 in gift cards. Paul Dumont came all the way from Chatsworth with five bikes that he had bought for his kids and grandkids.
4: They got injured on them when we first got them, so they've been sitting in storage.
1: Dumont said he wished he had bought them less powerful e-bikes.
4: But I bought them the best ones. I thought they'd be better.
1: The Newport Mesa School District told LAist its new e-bike restrictions are working to reinforce safety. But that's not how Kelly Newcomb sees it.
5: Bye, bud. Have a good one.
1: As she sends her 13-year-old daughter Phoebe off to school on her e-bike, she says the district's policy has made her child less safe.
6: There's so many more parents driving and they're in a rush because the traffic is insane.
1: Newcomb wishes the school district would work with local leaders and police to enforce e-bike rules and to create safer paths to school for responsible riders.
7: That was LAist's Jill Replicle reporting.
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7: And that's the California Report for Friday, October 2nd. We're a production of KQED News. Our engineers are Danny Bringer, Brendan Willard, Christopher Beal, Chris Griley, Steve Asrigadu, and Jim Bennett. Our producers are Billy Cruz, Christopher Ollum, and Keith Mizuguchi. Our senior editor is Angela Corral. Our managing editor is Ted Goldberg. And our editor-in-chief is Ethan Tovin Lindsay. I'm Joseph Jiha. Thanks for listening and have a great day.
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11: Because the truth is, it's happening now. 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
12: Welcome to Climate Magic, a show where we explore the messy, human side of climate politics. I'm your host, Dr. Sarah Jaquette Ray, an author and a professor of environmental studies at Cal Poly Humboldt. My guest this week tells the story of a high school student she once worked with, whose family had homes in both Tennessee and India that were ruined by floods within a year of each other. But going to school, the student didn't hear any of her mentors or peers or teachers talking about climate change. This painful experience of dissonance, of not having your own distress mirrored in those around you, made the student think she was going crazy. A lot of young people are living in this type of dissonance. The world is on fire, yet the adults in the room don't seem to care about climate change, much less AI and guns and their safety. This feeling of being a

0: abandoned by those in charge is what legal scholars and psychologists alike call moral injury. Why are the adults in the room acting like everything's normal? Why aren't they preparing us for a climate-changed future? Why does it feel like I'm living in both The Terminator and The Day After Tomorrow, while everyone around me seems to be in la-la land? Full confession, I'm one of those adults in the room, and I don't know how to show up for young people, how to not injure them morally. Do I tell them how bad things are, or do I avoid it so they keep coming to school and stay naively content just to keep things easy and light? I don't really know the answer for my own kids, much less my students, but I am guilty of not knowing how to talk to them about this really scary elephant in the room, climate change, without frightening them to death, repelling them from the class entirely, or worse, causing existential trauma. Do you know any young people who seem to be falling apart because they feel they're in an apocalypse that nobody else cares about? Are you an adult in the room who doesn't know how to show up for these young people? If so, then this is a great episode for you. My guest is Laura Shifter, senior fellow with the Aspen Institute, where she leads This is Planet Ed, an initiative to unlock the power of education as a force for climate solutions and empowering the rising generation to lead a sustainable and resilient future. In 2025, Shifter co-authored a book called Students, Schools, and Our Climate Moment, Acting Now to Secure Our Future, which provides a framework for climate action in schools and shares many inspiring stories from parents, educators, and leaders nationwide. Her expertise is widely recognized with publications in Time, CNN, and Education Week, and features in national media including The Washington Post, USA Today, and NPR. We talk about what needs to happen in climate change education, how to meet young people where they are without freaking them out or projecting our own issues onto them, the impacts of rising heat on youth in schools and athletics, and more. Are you also ready to learn how to bring up climate change at a cocktail party without ruining the vibe? She shows us how. Let's dive in. Welcome to the show, Laura.
1: Thanks so much, Sarah. So glad to be here.
0: So you've got a lot going on with your career. What brings it all together? What are your big focuses? And then we'll kind of pick them apart one by one and dive a little deeper into each of them. But, you know, give us the arc. What is your interest and why did you, you know, get into the stuff that you're into at this point in your career?
1: Yeah. So I think actually starting my journey on climate started about 8 years ago. So my background has been in education. I've worked in education policy. I've worked on special education issues for a very long time. And, you know, 8 years ago, if somebody had asked me if I had cared about climate change, I would have said, yeah, sure. But if they asked me, you know, did I think of it as a top priority issue? I would have said, no, we have a lot of problems that we're working on in education, and climate certainly wasn't on my radar as being a significant problem. I thought of it as a problem for my grandchildren's grandchildren to deal with, or a problem that impacted polar bears, but not something as critical as, you know, teaching students in the classroom. And all of that changed for me on one day. And, you know, the way that I usually talk about this, I don't know if you've had these experiences before in your life, but sometimes I think there are days in your life that come along, something happens to you on that day, and fundamentally you become a different person. And the 3 days that that's happened in my life was, one was February 28th, 2013, when I became a mom for the first time and I held my daughter and I felt forever a different person walking around this world as a mom. A couple months actually after that, we lost my brother-in-law suddenly. And I learned for the first time what it's like to walk this world with immense grief. And I think that that's something you don't actually really understand until you experience it yourself, what it's like to really hold that grief. And then, you know, several years after that, in 2018, I was sitting in my basement playing with my 3 kids and I got news alert after news alert on my phone. We had a decade left to address climate change to avoid the most devastating impacts. And I just remember looking at my kids and realizing for the first time, everything I understood about climate change was wrong. and this was something that was going to fundamentally impact and shape their lives. And everything I felt about being a mom and grief kind of hit me in that moment. And the work that I had been doing in education felt meaningless because I kept thinking, God, we could have the best education system in the world, but it wouldn't matter if the full impacts of climate change took hold. And I was totally floored when that happened and thinking, how could I be a good mom knowing the reality that my children's futures entailed? I spent a little while sort of walking around with this new lens on and didn't know what to do with it. Spent some time just feeling the grief and sort of sitting in it. And then I remember going out to lunch with this woman that I work with, or I used to work with, and I was just, you know, complaining to her, just, oh my God, do you know what we're facing? Do you know the impacts that, you know, are going to happen on food security and water and how this is going to lead to more conflict and poverty? And I'm just going on and on and on about all these things that I've realized sort of for the first time. And my friend Melissa said to me, she said, Laura, you've got to stop complaining. You've got to actually do something. She's like, the only way to get a hold of what you're talking about is find your way of doing something. So I spent some time listening to her and figuring out she's right. You know, I've got to do something. I realized over time that the best thing I could do is actually bring the stuff that I know about education to the climate work. There was a need and an opportunity. I worked in education for a very long time, and all the people that I worked with, we never talked about climate change or how that was going to relate to education. So I realized I could put together an initiative that actually brings these two worlds together, leveraging, you know, the strengths that I have, the knowledge that I have in education, how to bring people together towards developing an agenda. And I went to the Aspen Institute and talked to them about coming on board to launch this initiative. And after about a year of planning and talking to anyone that would talk to me, I launched This Is Planet Ed at the Aspen Institute. And now we really work on how is climate change going to impact children, and how can the systems that support or engage children, whether that's K through 12 education, early childhood, higher education, more young people there, children's media, and now parenting, and thinking about what we can do in those spaces to help children understand, live well, and be, you know, informed and resilient about their future ahead.
2: This is fantastic. I've been following This Is Planet Ed for some time, and I'm really excited that you have so many resources on that site, and I'll surely link that in the show notes. But what did you, when you first proposed this to the Aspen Institute and you were first thinking, oh no, that we're not talking about climate enough in education, what did you want to fix? What was wrong?
1: So actually, you know, what really spurred this for the first time with me was Jay Inslee announced he was running for president early on in that year. And he said if he had won on day one of his administration, he would ask every department in the administration to develop its plan to address climate change. And since I had worked a lot in federal policy in particular, I knew the Department of Education didn't have a plan for how it could address climate change. So that was sort of the hole that I saw. I knew the different stakeholders that work on federal education policy, and I'd seen the way that agendas in policy had been set in the past, working on things like the reauthorization of No Child Left Behind, or I worked on an issue for a very long time on preventing seclusion and restraint in schools. But I saw how sort of coalitions were built to get something considered on the agenda level. And so that was the gap that I sort of wanted to fill, was what is that policy agenda for what schools can do on climate change, thinking about it largely in terms of what do schools need to do to reduce their impact on the environment? How are schools being impacted by climate change, and what do they need to do differently to adapt? And then kind of the bucket that I care about the most is also what is the bread and butter for education, which is teaching students. And that's, you know, what do our schools need to do, mostly at a policy level, to think about supporting students and having the understanding and knowledge that they need to succeed in our changing climate ahead.
2: And what do you think that knowledge and understanding is?
1: So it's interesting. We've worked to develop this over time, and it's sort of adapted a little bit since the one thing about climate change that I think we all know is that stability is sort of out the window. So some of this stuff around saying what is the knowledge that people need to have, I think also is constantly evolving. But
2: much faster than the way policy can keep up with it.
1: Exactly. But the most important thing is that they do need to be taught about it. And there is still a whole bunch of states in our country that are not teaching about it at all.
2: Yeah, that's the lowest hanging fruit right there.
1: The very lowest hanging fruit.
2: All right. And it's happening. It's anthropogenic.
1: Exactly.
2: I think just to add, not just it's happening, but that it's human, that it's human induced, it's human cause, anthropogenic, as they say. But that's probably where the real sticking point is in some of those states, I would guess.
1: Yeah. So, we had a team climate literacy survey that we did that really is, we worked to distill down sort of four essential principles. I worked on this with Catherine Hayhoe, who's the chief scientist with the Nature Conservancy. And we worked to distill down what everybody says adults need to know about climate change at a basic level. And we said, okay, how can we kidify these things?
2: Kidify.
1: And at a very top line, it's Earth is our home. It's getting hotter because of us. It's changing now and that impacts us, but together we can change things to build a brighter future. And each of those are expanded a little bit more, but there's sort of that everybody needs that foundation. You know, it is us. We are making this happen, but there are things that we can do differently to get better. So that's sort of the foundation needs to be something everybody gets. And that's at a very basic level. And then I think there are different ways that you can think about climate education ahead of that. And, you know, what I love so much about your work is thinking about sort of finding your niche. And the truth is, what we need young people to have the opportunity to do is to find their niche. So right now, you know, whether somebody wants to end up going into medicine, they need to understand what it means to be a doctor in a changing climate. And that education might look different than somebody who's going to be an architect, and they need to understand what it means to do architecture in a changing climate. So the knowledge of what people need to acquire is more just climate change is now our base. And so we need to help people pick their path that recognizes and knows how to be flexible within that changing climate. And that's where I think also some of the skills really come in terms of what young people need to be able to hold and deal with now that we're living in sort of climate instability. You need people that have adaptable mindsets, that they need to understand what risk is and how you kind of plan for risk and live within uncertainty. And that's not something that's super tangible in terms of how to teach that.
2: Our brains don't like that.
1: They don't like that.
2: They don't like that right now. As you say it, I'm like, no, that doesn't feel good.
1: No.
2: So I want to pick up on something you just said. It's really blowing my mind a little bit. Most of the time, climate education has often been housed, whether it's in the K-12 or in the higher ed system, in the sciences, right? Like it's in the natural sciences. And I think we're sort of slowly figuring out that that's not the only place for it. It needs to be cross disciplines, all the disciplines. If climate change is the base, then what is my niche going to teach, and what are the new skills in my niche about that? And I think that is a pretty big ask, and that is sort of the horizon of where what you just described seems to be, for sure. And I'm all for it, but it does sort of, it's like the inverse of the way we have taught and siloed out knowledge and skills in the past, where you go into a topic like climate change, or you go into a topic like medicine, and they are, like you mentioned, sort of siloed out from each other. Like you're either doing one or the other, you're not doing both. And you're sort of saying, you know, instead of picking climate change as a path and a skill that's your thing, you pick the path and the skill just like you would have before, But now you say, okay, now how is climate change going to shape this career path or this niche or these skill sets in my future in my life? And that's just a kind of an inverse way of thinking about asking young people to figure out their paths, you know, that perennial question, what do you want to do when you grow up and all that? I mean, it has a whole new tenor, right? I mean, when I don't even really can't even stand to ask that question anymore because I'm so hypersensitive to young people having fear of the future around all of this, right? So like, you know, innocent questions of the past, like, how do you like the weather? Or what do you want to do when you grow up? Are no longer innocent questions with climate change, you know? So they're heavy, they're existential, you know?
1: And I think what's interesting about it, Sarah, too, is, you know, sometimes I think our mindsets around climate change is, you know, one unit in middle school science is because that's how it was done in the past. But the thing is, educators have the ability to think about this with other contexts. And I'm actually asking that we think about climate and as a similar context. So one of the things that's driving so many conversations now in education is AI. And not everyone is thinking that people need to be, you know, AI experts on what's happening on the programming side of things. But every single teacher is asking, what does AI mean for my classroom? What does it mean in terms of what students need to know? What does it mean for what they need to know in medicine? What does it mean? So we're asking those questions of AI, and we haven't done it really in climate change because our past models of what climate change is, you know, a unit in eighth grade science. And so it's actually like, no, these forces that are changing our future, AI is one of them, climate is one of them. Those are the new contexts in which we're educators now. And so we need to start actually thinking about climate in a similar way that people are raising alarms about AI and how that's destabilizing.
2: Yeah. I mean, now that you draw that parallel with AI, I do really wonder how can we get, if we haven't been able to do that with climate change yet, how can we get to the same kinds of conversations about climate change as we're having about AI?
1: Yeah. I think the unfortunate reality is that the disruptive and extreme weather that we are seeing consistently is opening people's eyes to it more and more slower than I think we need. But, you know, just like me, I think I went to some pretty good schools. I think I had a great education. I taught at Harvard School of Education. I was teaching at I had so many misconceptions about climate change myself, you know, and there were people that have cared about climate change far earlier than I did. There are people that have come to the issue far after I did. But I think we have to recognize that we have never taught the adults in the country about this issue. And there's going to be, you know, AI sort of popped up a little bit more out of nowhere than climate being this literal slow burn. I think we have to appreciate the fact that as climate impacts are affecting more people are going to be waking up to it. And then what we need to do is sort of create the incentives for them to learn about it because they never had the chance to learn about it in the past.
2: Yeah. And I think there's something there about risk perception theory too. You talked about young people, you know, learning how to understand risk. And I think, you know, AI is the palpable risks of AI are right in people's faces, right? I'm going to lose my job. What's the point of even going to college? Here's the data on what all the jobs are going to be for people in a moment of AI when I grow up. You know, I mean, that's really very, very in people's faces. And I think their inability to, you know, have a job and sustain themselves in this economy in an AI moment is really immediate. So I think there's a sort of a risk perception thing there too, that, you know, lots of people who are thinking about climate change and risk perception and climate communication have been working really hard on. And the very fact that it hit you in the stomach when you became a mother shows that work on trying to get climate change salient as a risk to people is working. You know, people are achieving, you know, it's not just about polar bears. It's about me and my life, you know. So it's obviously, it's working for a lot of people, but we have a long way to go.
1: Yeah. So Sarah, can I just say something?
2: Yes, please.
1: Building on that.
2: Yeah.
1: So I think, you know, one of the things that we're working on a lot is trying to increase conversations about climate change, both to make it sort of more salient, more real to people as something impacting their day to day right now. And one of the questions I get a lot from people is like, well, how do you actually do that? How do you have a conversation, start a conversation on climate change? Like, nobody really wants to talk about climate change at the dinner table. That's, you know, not exciting. Or when I've brought it up in the past, you know, I'll see my family all give their eye rolls and like, oh God, here we go again.
2: Oh,
1: another lecture. But one of the questions that I found, we do these things at dinner sometimes where everybody responds to a similar question. And this is one that I save for just adults, not with young people. But one thing that I've gotten to get people to talk about climate change is I say, you know, like, well, what do you think is going to end humanity first, AI or climate change?
2: And that's fun. I don't have that conversation.
1: It's actually one way. Nobody has to be an expert because nobody can predict the future. But you get everyone talking about it. And then you hear people actually talk about climate that will not talk about climate previously. So it is a fun one sometimes to have it, you know. Sometimes I think the way that we need to process and make sense of these like existential scary issues is to talk about them.
2: And, it's kind of gamifying, right? I mean, you're gamifying right there.
1: Yes. It's like, what scared you more as a kid, Terminator or The Day After Tomorrow?
2: Yeah.
1: And like,
2: yeah,
1: that's what you have pop out of that conversation.
2: Oh my gosh. I love that. I mean, I hate that, but I love that.
1: Exactly.
2: What I love about that too, is it's not about, do you believe in this thing and let's have a fight, you know?
1: Right.
2: Yeah, that's really right. Completely sidestepping it. You mentioned, speaking of psychology, you mentioned something about one of the skills that young people are going to need in climate education is adaptive minds, right? The ability to be adaptable and okay with uncertainty and instability. I would like to maybe kind of go down that path a little bit. One of the things that I've noticed in climate education that I've been trying to intervene with is that it's always been so technical and scientific, and people often think in environmental or sustainability or climate studies is about putting a solar panel on a house or, you know, changing a carbon policy or, you know, there's the sort of very pragmatics of climate change, all very fine and well, and I'm all for all those people doing that. But my focus has really been around, you're never going to get young people to sign up for those things if they are, you know, so despairing and so powerless about how bad things are that they can't even enter into that field. As apropos of our conversation a moment ago about it being so depressing, if it is so depressing that they don't even step into the room about it, or you say, okay, you have to have climate education in K-12, and they go, why are you doing this to us? You know, how do you help teachers get around that? How do you, you know, do you see, or how would you articulate the kind of existential / psychological requirements here of climate education for young people? What do they need?
1: So I think what's really interesting that you raised is this sort of false choice that I think people present. And I think sometimes parents get trapped into too. You know, one of the biggest fears that we found for parents, even having conversations about climate change with their kids, is this real worry that they're going to make their kids worried.
2: And I have that. I'll be real honest. I keep thinking, where do I go? I titrate back and forth. Be talking about it all the time. Oh no, don't talk about it at all. You know?
1: Yeah. But I think it's sort of like a false choice to say that you're going to protect them by not talking about it. Because the truth is it's happening now. It's the world that they're living in. And you can either help them navigate it or you can leave them to navigate it on their own, which is a lot more scary. And, you know, I think I really learned a lot more about that when I started this work back, you know, 6 years ago. I had the ability to work with a lot of young people who were advancing, you know, climate education in their own communities or being climate activists themselves. And I remember this one woman that I worked with, her name is Naina. And when she was growing up, she saw her grandparents on one side of her family almost lose their house in Gatlinburg, Tennessee from a fire. Her grandparents on the other side of the family almost lose their house to floods in Bihar, India. And seeing both of those experiences happening, she started learning more about climate change herself. And then she'd go to school. She grew increasingly worried about this issue. And then she'd go to school and none of the adults that she had looked up to were really addressing the issue, talking about it in classrooms. And she kept thinking, you know, oh, am I losing it because I'm so worried about this thing? And so I think sometimes we shut down thinking about, and it doesn't mean unloading all of our worries onto young people. It means about creating the open spaces to talk about it and at age-appropriate ways, giving them the information to help them navigate the world. And, you know, one of the, another young woman that I worked with, Maya, one of the things that really struck me that she said is she said, you know, I wish adults knew they didn't have to have everything figured out or have all the answers to just say, you know, this is a problem. I'm here. We're going to work on this together. We're not going to say it's all up to you young people to solve this issue. We're going to work on this together and find out things that we can do to, you know, make the future better. And so I think that reality of, or for, you know, your family members that you're talking about saying you're just going to make young people scared. Well, our job in education is to prepare kids for the world. This is fundamentally a part of their world right now. If you're not preparing this, it's like educational malpractice. You're not preparing them for the world. And so it's not about not doing it. It's about figuring out the right way to do it so that you're not teaching them the scary things without talking about solutions. You're not unloading all the worries that you might have on them. You know, I was thinking about this a lot too, in terms of one of the things that I've been trying to talk a lot about more with parents is the notion that childhood today is different. Young people today, because of climate change, can't do the same things that maybe you and I were able to do as children because of the extreme weather that we experience. You know, my kids have been forced inside for wildfire smoke. We've had family friends have their communities burnt to the ground in the Palisades fire in LA. These things are different things that our children are experiencing. And you and I might feel grief because we're like, oh, it's not the childhood that we had. But the truth is, they don't necessarily feel that grief because they never had that other childhood. So how are we not imposing our sadness on them, but helping them live within their childhood, which I think is just a really important thing to think about. I think it happened with COVID a lot too. Like, oh, they never had a normal kindergarten year. But that is their normal. That is their kindergarten year. So how do we make it a good one for them? And I think kind of thinking about how to just frame that debate or that conversation differently is really important to get people to see this is their world. This is their reality. Our job is not to try and protect them from something that we can't protect them from. It's to help them navigate it and navigate it with resilience and navigate it where it's not going to be without sadness, but how can we help them cope with their emotions through it?
2: Yeah. And no life is without sadness. You know, no matter what my nostalgia for my childhood, my life still is full of sadness. You know what I mean? We're not avoiding sadness ever, you know? And I'd say too, that what you point out there about projecting our own nostalgia onto our children, you know, so much of what we do when we have children is kind of a, you know, what might be called a mortality project, you know, like, we're not going to die because we've had children, you know, and there's this kind of, you know, many of us, I should just speak for myself. I think it's pretty common, but I'll speak for myself. I certainly feel like I can use my children to help heal some of the wounds of my past, right? Like, oh, I'm not going to do to my children what my parents did to me, or I'm going to, you know, there's a sort of mission about it, right? Like I'm going to heal them in the way that I need to be healed, you know? And that's not necessarily healthy. You know, I mean, this is asking our kids to be a whole lot more for us than they signed up for, than any human should be asked to do. But I think many of us do that accidentally or intentionally, whether we were aware of it or not. And I certainly also have fallen prey to what you just talked about there, where my nostalgia about the way life should be or the way my childhood was or the way, you know, there's all this you know, literature coming out right now about there's no such thing as childhood summer anymore, right? And this sort of nostalgia about the summers of my childhood no longer being normal anymore. And I'm not going to not feel grief about that. I mean, I want to stake a claim to my grief about that. And I think we need a lot of that grief to motivate our action. Of course, I'm sure you agree. But I love what you're saying there about it's not actually useful to project our grief onto our kids. And that in the process of doing all of this climate education, we do kind of need to do this, a little bit of this, our own work on our own stuff, right? Like our kids don't have to live out our lives, right? I mean, that's just a perennial good parenting tip, you know?
1: Well, but I do think you're right. I think it's so important for us to acknowledge that there is grief that we are feeling and like find our way of processing that.
2: Yeah.
1: But it's finding our way of processing it without putting it on them.
2: Yeah, it's not their job. It's like, they don't have to fix that.
1: Yeah, right. Right.
2: Yeah. So this is really beautiful. And I think to myself, you know, these poor educators, similar to, you know, you mentioned medicine having to kind of reinvent itself with climate change, and it's super slow to do it. Doctors, educators, parents, these are folks that are not necessarily, you know, having a lot of professional development time and money and resources. And I think about these teachers in my life being what we're asking them to do about AI. You know, really, we've been asking them to do about climate change for some time, too. And, you know, this whole concept of I don't have time for that, or the system doesn't set me up to go get training on that. And young people, like the description you had there of that one student who didn't see any of the adults in the room and their teachers as worried as she was about it. And I think that's really common. And I have to, as you said that stung me a little bit, because I have to say I was that teacher too, you know, until I kind of had my own moment of this isn't working, you know? And I think, you know, what would it take to get teachers to be able to meet that moment for these students, and not just in the sciences, right? Not just in the climate niche, but across the board. And what is, you know, this is Planet Ed, the organization, you know, the sort of project you're working on with the Aspen Institute, trying to do? What's your strategy to try to fix this?
1: Yeah. So I think there's a lot of it that sort of, it's going to end up being ground up and hopefully top down. You're going to end up sandwiching it to sort of get the most support for teachers that you can.
2: That's the best theory of change, in my opinion.
1: I mean, you need it all. You got to get it both.
2: Yeah.
1: But the truth is, there are going to be teachers in schools that are really concerned about this issue and want to make change. You know, they're going to be the agents of change in their system because they're going to really feel that motivation. They're not going to say they don't have the time. They're going to find the time. Let's be honest. We know there are a ton of those people out there, and they figure it out and they can do amazing things in their schools, in their community. And I know we haven't talked about this fully, but in my book, Student Schools in Our Climate Moment, we highlight some of the work of educators who are pushing for change within their school. And a lot of that is motivated. They are finding the time. They're not using time as an excuse. However, time is really precious and it's not infinite. And there are a lot of things that educators are juggling. And there are probably a lot of insecurities that educators have because they never learned about it themselves.
2: And they're worried about parental pushback. Why would they sign up for that, right? Yeah.
1: Yes. Totally. And one of the things that's actually really interesting, when EdWeek has done surveys on this, and EdWeek's, you know, the larger trade newspaper for education, they've done surveys about this of educators, and there's a disproportionate number of educators that say they're worried about the politics. I think it was, you know, 30 to 40% of educators saying they were worried about the politics, and less than 10% of educators actually saying it's too political to teach in the classroom. So one of the things that I think is so fascinating is actually like more people think they're afraid of the politics of it than actually.
2: Yeah. This is a concept I bring up in this show quite a bit that I love. It's called pluralistic ignorance. Have you ever heard of this concept? Is where you worry that other people are more worried about it than they actually are. And it then changes your action on it, right? Like it diminishes your agency on it. And so we sort of manufacture doubt about how effective our agency is going to be because we don't think everybody around us is going to go along with it, or they're going to push back on us. And we just give up. without even starting. And I think that that's a really, really important observation. And thank you for bringing that data in. That is so fascinating. Yeah. Carry on.
1: Yeah. And so I think, you know, one of the really important things that needs to happen is also then having leaders within their systems take action. So one of the things that we've done, you know, with This Is Planet Ed, and we talk about in the book too, are the systems that superintendents of school districts can set up to ensure professional development's in place, or to set this as a priority so that you sort of take away that fear that maybe educators might have. You make it a safe space to teach, or you find opportunities and pockets of funding to say, we're going to have district-wide professional development to look at our curriculum and find opportunities to integrate it. We also highlight at different levels, you know, New Jersey became the first state in the country to implement cross-curricular climate change standards in their education standards. Now that's saying all students in English, in math, in health are getting climate as intersected with those subjects in their classrooms. So they passed the standards at the state level, but then one of the things they realized is, okay, we need professional development for educators to be able to do this. And so then they created the systems for professional development. And I know subject to climate, I don't know if you've ever talked to them or seen their work, but they have lesson plans that educators can go look up where you can find easy climate change education plans. They align them to the next generation science standards. And they worked specifically with New Jersey on how they could create some sort of professional development opportunities for the educators there. So there's going to be places where it's teachers really motivating it and the systems leaders at the state level, at the, you know, district level, they need to create the conditions of support to make it easier for teachers. There's obviously great things that could happen at the federal level too, where they could open up some more resources to support this in communities.
2: We'll keep looking forward to that happening in the future. Yes.
1: Yes.
2: Okay. So you've mentioned your book and it just came out 2025. Congratulations. Do you want to share a little bit about the takeaways from that book that you either were surprised by or weren't expecting, or, you know, intentions and how you structured it or what you wanted to achieve with it, what hole you wanted to fill with it? Just the very mention of sharing stories and covering success stories already has this element of, okay, let's show examples of people succeeding in doing this. And that's not just talk about it needs to happen more, it needs to happen more, it needs to happen more, because that often feels like a sort of deficiency model or a deficit model or a scarcity model where we're asking people to stand up and do more and take on more. Whereas when you show all these examples of people doing it, it's so inspiring, it's so humanized, and it also gives us a model for, oh, maybe I could do that little thing. That's all I would need to do is that little thing right there. So anyway, that right away jumped out at me that you described that. And I will confess, I have not actually read this book yet. And so I can't wait to get my hands on it. But tell us more a little bit about what you were trying to achieve with that book.
1: Yeah. So what we were really trying to achieve with that book is, I think, you know, one of the things that I've come to realize in this work is the importance of being authentic when you're trying to advance climate work within the space that you're trying to do it. So one of the things that I think I bring a new lens to with integrating education and climate change is the fact that I come from being an educator and having sat in this work. So I know the worries that educators have. I know the pressures on the education system. I know the motivators for what people care about in education. And one of the things that Jonathan, who is my co-author, and I were really trying to do with this book was make the case for caring about climate change from people in education. So really saying, you know, we know the tension points. This is why we need to care as educators to advance this work. And then tell the stories of people who have done this within different areas and give a framework for educators so that, you know, they're not saying, oh my God, this means climate everywhere all the time in a way that feels so big and so overwhelming. But we're saying, okay, no, this is how you can think about it within teaching and learning. And these are some examples of how people have done this. And then each section ends with sort of key questions to ask yourself on, like, you know, doing this work in your own community. So we talk about education. We talk about adaptation and what we need to do differently as climate change impacts our schools. We talk about mitigation and reducing their school's environmental footprint. And then we talk about how school districts have led district-wide efforts on this. So it's really telling the stories and hopefully giving educators something that they can use so that they can not just sit there paralyzed, but they can say, oh, okay, I can take this first step within my own community. And I might not get to Prince George's County, which is here, which has like a full climate action plan. And they had broad community support, but maybe I can be like, you know, this other person who started and did this work. And I don't know about you, Sarah, but when I first had my climate moment, I felt like as a mom, I was like, oh my God, we need to go zero waste and everything needs to change. And like, you know, go to the extreme and feel all the guilt and all the shame that you feel for all of a sudden having your eyes open to this reality. And what I've come to realize over time, that's not sustainable and that's not real. But what's the first thing I could do? And then that first thing makes me realize, oh, this is becoming easier. So now I can do the second thing. You know, I'm not going to go vegan on day one, but we're going to cut out meat in this way. And now I realize like I barely eat meat, and that's not me all of a sudden going vegan, but it's that
2: the nudge
1: change over
2: the
1: time.
2: Nudge behavior theory.
1: And so our hope with this book is that we can give people the nudge that they need to help them do the work in their own community and feel empowered to do it instead of overwhelmed.
2: Yeah, nudge is the only way I do any change. So I really appreciate I really appreciate that kind of focus. I'm not a big turn over a new leaf, I'm radically inventing myself tomorrow kind of person. I'm like, make it super easy and maybe I can try. So I love that too, because a key part of this show is to sort of combat this phenomenon that social psychologists call pseudo inefficacy in listeners and students, in ourselves, in anybody around us, certainly in people making policy decisions. That would be great to reach them. But, you know, everybody, all of us who are just sort of normal people walking around in the world often don't even engage in this stuff because it just feels so huge and so untouchable. And the work that has to happen seems to require so much power and money that there's no way that I can even touch this thing, you know? And so that sense of pseudo inefficacy is the cause of a lot of disengagement. It's a cause of a lot of pluralistic ignorance. It's a cause of a lot of people feeling disempowered. And in fact, it's caused a lot of anxiety and depression and mental health crisis of young people that's not often talked about in this or sort of larger story of the mental health crisis of young people. So I do think that there's this pseudo inefficacy key here that you're trying to turn is particularly beautiful, right? You're drawing on this nudge behavior theory as one sort of beautiful solution to the sense of our inefficaciousness, right? That there's this, you know, you can do something really small and that can really make you feel good. And guess what? Because it makes you feel good, you might go back and do a little bit more, you know, the next layer, here's the next layer. And this sort of helping people come to recognize I can, in my smallness, touch this very, very large problem in very impactful ways is really a beautiful message. So I really appreciate that that's what your book is trying to achieve there. And I can't wait to get my hands on it. I have two more questions for you before we kind of wrap and, you know, to move towards this arc in full circle. You have done some work also recently on thinking about young people as athletes, you know, trying to figure out tools for parents and athletics for getting young people out of the heat of summer and athletes. It's called Play It Cool. You have a Play It Cool campaign. You've written quite a bit on this. You know, you mentioned earlier about one of the This Is Planet Ed missions is to help schools figure out how to adapt to climate change. And one of the primary ways, as you are familiar with and you're thinking about in all of these spaces, is in the increase of heat. Obviously, rising temperatures really diminish student performance. Obviously, rising temperatures make playing sports outside very difficult. Just watching the World Cup this summer and thinking about why nobody was planning for this heat and these poor, you know, people playing these high level sports for 90 minutes in this heat with these so-called hydration breaks and whatnot. You know, I mean, climate change was a real primary story for the World Cup for me in this sort of athletics. And I thought maybe athletics might be one way for us to get climate change into a broader bipartisan conversation. And is that a little bit of what you're doing? And, you know, can you tell us a little bit about what HEAT's doing to young people and how you're trying to address that both in sports and in schools?
1: You know, I think one of the things that consistently motivates me to work on these issues now is noticing problems I'm experiencing in my life and then learning more about them and thinking of ways that we can tackle them. So I am a mom of three young children. My three young children all play sports. I am also a volunteer coach with my children's sports as well. Obviously, climate change has now been an issue that I've cared about for several years. But one of the things that really hit me last spring was I was coaching my daughter's lacrosse game, and it was a mid-80 degree day, but it was right at the start of the season, and it was very, very humid. And one of my players was like, "Coach, can I come off the field?" She came off the field, and she started throwing up. And I was like, "Oh, I don't know what to do. I'm coaching all these other kids. I don't know how to help her. Is this a stomach bug? Blah, blah, blah." And I remember the mom kind of going off the field and she goes, "I think it's the heat." And, you know, it kind of struck me in that moment, oh my God, like I didn't know what to do. What does it mean that there's this heat issue? And then fast forward 2 months and I get a call from my best friend and she said, you know, her daughter and her had been in the hospital after all afternoon because her daughter had been playing a soccer game and had gotten really, really short of breath, couldn't stop getting short of breath. Nobody knew what was going on. They went to the hospital. They did a bunch of tests and it turned out to just be heat. And, you know, any sports parent knows what it's like right now to go to the side of the field and see sort of those heat waves coming off the turf. It's like it actually makes heat no longer invisible. And you see your children playing out there and you get this feeling of like, God, is something might not be right here, but you keep playing your kids in it. Maybe you played hot days when you were a kid. And so you think, oh, gosh, it's got to be fine. But the truth is, I never had those experiences with hospitals or, you know, hospitalizations related to heat. I started learning about how heat's impacting kids more and seeing there being a real opportunity to support more public awareness around heat being an issue. Heat is the most responsible for weather-related deaths in the U.S. You know, one of the things that's interesting, I know you talk about the psychology a lot on this show. One of the things that's hard for heat to be taken seriously is it's invisible. It doesn't look like a disaster in the way that wildfires do. So it doesn't present as scary. And there is sort of this normalization of it because we've all had heat days, but heat today is different. You know, children today are experiencing 4 times as many extreme heat days as children in Gen X. And that's from a report from Climate Central. And so heat today is different. There's an opportunity to build public awareness. One of the things I thought a lot about is what are other public awareness campaigns that have been successful? And the one that really comes to mind to me is fire safety and the steps stop, drop, and roll that, you know, you ask anyone, they know the steps. Maybe they haven't had their clothing catch on fire, but they know the steps to take if their clothing did catch on fire, stop, drop, and roll. And so I started thinking about, is there a public awareness campaign that we could do around heat safety and keeping kids safe that would have that similar resonance to stop, drop, and roll and work to really develop what those messages might be? And so it's speak up. If you start feeling early signs of heat illness, nausea, headaches, cramping, you speak up, you tell a coach, you tell an adult, you sit out of the game. So we've got to sort of normalize that sitting it out is actually the right decision. And then when you sit out, it's cool down. You have to actually take steps to cool your body down. It's not just about drinking water at that moment. It's about cold towels on your neck, removing unnecessary pads, making sure you're in the shade. And so what we're trying to do with this campaign is to help people remember that when it's hot, you have to play it cool. And that means speak up, sit out, cool down. We've had the opportunity to partner with Dr. Seuss Enterprises and have worked with the Lorax and some key athletic leaders, Robin Arzon, who's a Peloton instructor, and Nafisa Collier, who's a WNBA star, to put together these short PSAs to help parents and kids alike understand these steps. And our hope is that this is sort of a first phase with these small PSAs, and we'll work towards a larger activation going into next year, where we're hoping to find additional partners to really help us make this as resonant for families and kids today as Stop, Drop, and Roll was for all of our generation. Yeah.
2: Yeah. I love that. And thank you for doing that work. And I'm curious, when you're, you know, when you're doing those kinds of campaigns and you know it's going to be useful, and you know so many families are going to say, thank you for bringing this to our awareness. Thank you for normalizing this, because it's invisible. And so you can imagine somebody being perceived as weak or not committed enough if they sit out. So this is really trying to normalize sitting out, the same way that like the mental health, athletics and mental health has been sort of more and more normalized. But I do also wonder, I can feel myself saying, the solution, similar to wildfire stuff, right? The solution isn't greater adaptation. The solution is stopping the fossil fuel industry from warming our planet, right? So I'm sort of curious, you know, do you have any strategy about bringing that larger social change, structural change into the PSA or the campaign? Or are you just leaving it as, this is enough? This is, you know, giving people something to do. It's keeping people safe. And that's a huge step, and we'll accept that as a win.
1: So interestingly, this is like one aspect of our campaign. And I think our focus on this is to really make people more aware that heat is more dangerous. It is happening now. And there are these key steps on public awareness for us. If we could reduce, you know, the number of kids going to hospitals because of heat-related illness, if we could keep athletes safe, that would be a win.
2: Absolutely.
1: For us.
2: Yeah, I didn't mean to imply it wasn't a win.
1: No. And I will say the other thing that we're hoping that this will do is raise people's awareness more that this is a dangerous issue, and it is happening now, and it is impacting us
2: now.
1: Yeah,
2: your kid's on the field right now.
1: Yeah. Yes. And, you know, this is not the polar bears issue. Yes. This is children at playgrounds. This is children on turf fields that are 40 degrees hotter than the surrounding air. Like, this is a parenting issue now. And so while that campaign sort of has its place, I'm hoping it raises a level of resonance more on this issue. And then some of the other work that we're doing, which is actually supporting parents and having conversations with their children about climate change and creating these sort of safe, trusted resources that meets parents where they are, where we know that they are scared to have this conversation because they're scared to scare their children. So we're creating resources to support parents in having that conversation. And that includes those four principles that I talked about earlier, which includes the notion of, you know, we need to reduce our impact on the environment and have cleaner systems for energy, for transportation, for manufacturing, for our heating and cooling our buildings, and, you know, getting our food. I think our hope is that this is an entry point that we can bring people to the conversation that might not be ready for that full conversation yet.
2: Got it. Yeah.
1: But when they are, we've got the resources. Yeah.
2: Beautiful. I love it. Okay. So thank you for that. Final question for you. So you opened up with talking about how you kind of came to this moment yourself of thinking about climate change as a real issue, the salience coming to you as you held your vulnerable children, right? And I've definitely had that too. And I think a lot of listeners probably have had a similar experience of not feeling they had the luxury of being in denial once they had their own children and felt responsible for some kind of future planet they're inheriting. I'm curious, you know, now that you've turned your work to this stuff, you know, so much to climate and in these really impactful ways that I'm really delighted to be able to amplify here, do you feel calmer about your climate anxiety with your children or with yourself? Or how are you with that?
1: There's some days that are brutally hard. And there are some days that, like, you start thinking about these issues more. It tends to happen to me when some extreme weather thing occurs and you're hit with it. And like the Texas floods, for instance, last year, and what happened at Camp Mystic. There's no way you can hear about something like that and not let all the anxiety and grief kind of come over you. And one of the things I've noticed, Sarah, too, is just frankly, even for me now, the start of summer, which used to bring so much joy and excitement, also comes with this underlying uncertainty in my stomach around, you know, there's going to be extreme weather over summer. You don't know what exactly it's going to be or where it's going to impact things. But I have now this greater pit during that time of year. And I will say that the only thing that keeps it at bay is the fact that I'm able to work on this issue every day. And it's the fact that I'm able to work on it in a way, I feel so fortunate to be able to work on it in a way that when I see problems, I have the space to sort of learn about them. I have the ability to think about what could be done to address those problems. I do have to like work very hard to be able to get the resources to be able to support the stuff that I do. But I have flexibility in saying there's a gap here.

0: important things you can do about climate change is talk about it. And she had picked that up from stuff that we were talking about, you know, and I hear other kids or hear my own kids, you know, talking about different solutions that they're seeing. And that's where I know it's not just about the impact that I'm having. More broadly, I'm also having impact for them so that when they are grownups, they know that I was working on this and I was doing something. I was doing something in our home to make them feel more confident and secure. And, you know, my hope is that it will have a bigger impact on the future too.
1: Keep it up. Thank you for your work. It's really inspiring to hear, especially as a professor and spending all the time with students and wondering what's wrong with the system and what's wrong with what's happening with my students and in my classroom. You've given me a lot to think about and inspiration. And certainly that the advice you have for parents, I think, is just absolutely beautiful. So I'm hoping I'll put your resources in the show notes, and just a delight to talk to you, Laura. Thank you so much.
0: Thank you so much, Sarah. I'm so glad to also have a space to be able to talk about climate anxiety in a safe way, because that is something we so need as grownups to be able to like talk about and process it. And so I'm so grateful for the work that you're doing too, and really appreciate the opportunity to be here.
1: You just listened to my conversation with Laura Shifter, author of Students, Schools, and Our Climate Moment, Acting Now to Secure Our Future, and director of This is Planet Ed at the Aspen Institute. 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I'm Dr. Sarah Jaget-Ray, and thanks for listening to Climate Magic.
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7: How do you look for an alien civilization that you know nothing about? I'm Flora Lichtman, and this is Science Friday. Researchers are searching for aliens, not by looking for life itself, but for traces of its technology.
8: This is something that really requires some interdisciplinary thinking. What do we use technology for? What could we imagine using technology for in the future? And what are the physics and engineering limits that we might run up against?
7: Plus, a conversation with documentarian John Wilson about his new film, The History of Concrete.
9: I was on kind of a depressing adventure for a couple of years where I had trained my eye to just notice all the imperfections in this material everywhere I went around the world.
7: We'll talk about it and how sports teams are testing the limits of jet lag science. That's after this.
10: Live from NPR News, I'm Lakshmi Singh. President Trump could be facing a busy month of campaigning for congressional candidates ahead of the midterms. This week, he's been to Texas and Oklahoma. Tonight, he travels to Mobile, Alabama. Tomorrow, the president is slated to go to Ohio, and on Monday, Nebraska. Some Republicans in competitive races have broken with the president over his war with Iran, policies blamed for higher inflation, and Trump's immigration policy. The latest NPR PBS News Marist poll of registered voters reaffirms other national surveys suggesting strong disapproval of President Trump's job performance. West Virginia Republican Senator Shelley Moore Capito says White House officials are, quote, acknowledging the headwinds, but adds the GOP has a strategy. One voter concern, surging diesel prices. Colorado Public Radio's Ray Solomon reports 9 out of 10 school buses across the U.S. run on diesel.
11: The soaring cost of diesel fuel is hitting school districts where it hurts, right in the transportation budget. Nathan Reimer is transportation director in the Jefferson County School District near Denver, Colorado.
12: You know, I didn't budget for a war in Iran to affect my diesel prices.
11: But some school districts have alternative bus fleets that run on electricity or fuels like propane, and they haven't been affected by high diesel costs. Most of those districts got federal funding for these school buses from the 2021 infrastructure law. The Trump administration halted that program earlier this year, calling it, quote, a disaster of wasteful spending. For NPR News, I'm Ray Solomon in Boulder, Colorado.
10: New York Attorney General Letitia James is promising transparency as her office conducts a new investigation into allegations that members of Cornell University fraternity house gang raped a woman 2 years ago.
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3: On this week's Eco News Report, joining me is Scott Bauer, the remediation coordinator at CDFW for cannabis remediation. So we are going to be talking about cannabis and its environmental impacts, both from present operations and from historic operations as part of the legacy of the Green Rush.
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6: Today on Code Switch, from doorbell cameras to AI-powered license plate readers, 25 years after 9/11, Americans have gotten very used to being watched by the government and each other. But folks all over the political spectrum are now pushing back against the panopticon.
7: Police say we're going to put up cameras and crime is going to go down, and you have to say, like, okay, why? How? Ultimately, once pressed, they'll say, well, you know what? It doesn't prevent crime, but it allows us to build cases. When it comes to, like, who's actually interested in public safety, is it the people who want to wait till after the crime is committed, or is it the people who want to prevent it in the first place?
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10: Live from NPR News, I'm Lakshmi Singh. The Attorney General of New York is leading a criminal investigation into an alleged gang rape at Cornell University. As NPR's Brian Mann reports, New York Democratic Governor Kathy Hochul appointed AG Letitia James, saying she wants answers about why the 2024 case was not fully investigated.
11: Hochul says she's troubled by the behavior of university leaders, campus police, and a local prosecutor who dropped the investigation 2 years ago after seeing only a partial transcript of the woman's allegations.
12: I will not allow anyone to sweep this case under the rug.
11: Letitia James, the state attorney general, will now take over the criminal probe. Hochul says she'll also push to close a loophole in state law that makes it harder to prosecute sex crimes when the victim has been drinking or using drugs.
12: Voluntary intoxication is not a license for sexual assault or gang rape, period.
11: Cornell University has also agreed to Hochul's demand that an outside counsel review the school's handling of the case. Brian Mann, NPR News, Ithaca, New York.
10: A new report from the Labor Department shows hiring slowed last month. NPR Scott Horsley reports U.S. employers added just 29,000 jobs in September, while the unemployment rate inched up to 4.2%.
13: Hiring in September was weaker than forecasters had expected, and job gains for July and August were revised downward. Restaurants and retailers continue to add jobs in September, but at a lackluster pace. Financial services and government both cut jobs during the month. The unemployment rate rose slightly in September as several hundred thousand people joined the workforce, but the jobless rate is still low by historical standards. Average wages were up 3% from a year ago. That's a smaller annual gain than the previous month and probably not enough to keep pace with rising prices. Workers' buying power has been eroding for much of the year as inflation has outpaced pay increases. Scott Horsley, NPR News, Washington.
10: The Bureau of Labor Statistics says more than 7 million people are unemployed in the U.S., while the unemployment rate among U.S. workers is around 4.2%, it is sharply higher among black people, increasing in September to 7%. Under pressure from President Trump, G7 countries have agreed to release 100 million barrels of diesel and crude oil. Here's French President Emmanuel Macron. Today, announcing the decision to release strategic reserves over the next 4 months, starting with

0: diesel. Much of the globe's delivery network depends on the fuel, which has climbed to record highs in the United States and to the forefront of voter worries a month before the midterm elections. After 9 years as NFL game analyst for CBS Sports, Tony Romo's tenure has formally ended. The network confirmed his departure more than a month after the former Dallas Cowboys quarterback pleaded no contest to the charge of operating a vehicle while intoxicated. From Washington, this is NPR News. Attorneys for a Tennessee death row inmate say in a court filing today that their client was placed on a ventilator and unconscious in a hospital in the hours following her failed execution Wednesday. They say hospital staff worked to save Krista Pike's life and clear the two doses of a lethal drug, pentobarbital, that the state uses in its executions. The botched process prompted Governor Bill Lee to halt further executions in the state pending a third-party review. Iowa lawmakers are in a one-day special session to consider tax incentives for a new steel plant President Trump announced this week. Iowa Public Radio's Grant Gerlach has more.
1: Minnesota-based Mesabi Metallics says its proposed $15 billion facility in southeast Iowa could employ more than 1,700 people. Iowa's Republican-led legislature is considering state tax credits worth up to 10% on that investment over 10 years. Democratic State Senator Janice Weiner questions why they're rushing to revise state incentives less than a week after the project was announced.
2: It doesn't clean up our water. It doesn't address our cancer epidemic. It doesn't make childcare easier to find or afford.
1: Republicans are touting the project as an historic investment. It could be a boost for GOP candidates in tight races in Iowa for the U.S. House and Senate and for governor. For NPR News, I'm Grant Gerlach in Des Moines.
0: Amazon is pledging a $1 billion investment in data center communities as the facility's heavy reliance on electricity and water face public pushback this midterm election year. Executive Matt Garman also says in a blog post today, Amazon is no longer using non-disclosure agreements with government partners on projects. It's NPR.
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6: Hey everyone, you're listening to Code Switch, the show about race and identity from NPR. I'm B.A. Parker.
7: And I'm Gene Demby. All right, so Parker.
6: Yeah?
7: I know you're a private person, so I'm going to try not to blow up your spot too much.
6: Thank you.
7: With this opening here. But I was going to ask you, like, how frequently do you think you are caught on video or just recorded during a typical day in Brooklyn?
6: Oh, you mean like going about my day, minding my own business?
7: Hey, you know, doing your laundry, toting around your banjo, doing crimes, you know, regular Parker stuff.
6: Well, in that case, I don't know. That's a good question. I mean, probably. I mean, there's security cameras in my building, the buildings around me, the bodegas. Yep. On my way to the studio today, I know that I was in the background of someone's fit check. So I'm probably going to be on someone's TikTok.
7: Somebody's IG or something, yeah.
6: This might be a New York problem. But yeah, I mean, cameras are just like ubiquitous with the city.
7: Mm-hmm. I've been thinking about this because I've been seeing a lot of stuff lately about the surveillance state. You know, the kind of constant police monitoring that we've all gotten used to as part of our daily lives.
6: Mm-hmm.
7: But lately, something else has been bubbling up, right? Especially around this company called Flock.
8: Flock cameras are helping police crack cases, but they're also raising a serious question about privacy.
9: Agencies across the country use AI-powered cameras to scan billions of vehicles.
10: Automated license plate readers made by Flock are being targeted and vandalized.
7: So Flock is this private company that was founded not even a decade ago. It was in 2017. And they make automated license plate readers. And the company likes to tout the fact that they have 120,000 of these cameras that capture billions of license plates every single month. And police departments across the country are buying all this data that Flock is collecting. And it is freaking a lot of people out.
11: The Emperor is a fan of Flock, and we must continue utilizing Flock technologies so that we can follow and surveil the rebel scum.
6: I don't like this. What is that?
7: So this is from a viral video of a dude at a city council meeting in San Diego, and he's dressed up like Darth Vader to chastise the city for having this contract with Flock.
11: They are following children. They are following children in parks and gymnasiums, and we need this. I need this so I can stalk my ex-girlfriend.
6: I'm sorry. I know this intention is very earnest, and I appreciate that, but that is not going to get the reaction that he wants.
7: Apparently, this dude has showed up a bunch of times complaining about Flock, and no one paid attention until he did this.
6: All right. So he got the desired effect. Okay. But babe, I have heard those recent news stories about police officers using those license plate readers to follow their exes or stalk women. And also the software on these cameras has been getting it wrong, just IDing the wrong people.
7: Yeah, and so Flock is getting a lot of the heat, but they're just the most well-known player in this like larger tapestry of surveillance. You know, surveillance by the state, by private companies, and surveillance by other members of the public. So, okay, let's back up a second. Let's go back to your theoretical commute again, right?
12: Oh, this is a fun game. Yeah, so especially if you're in an urban setting, you are going to go past probably some police CCTV cameras, probably some other government agencies as well.
6: Is it a fun game? Because I'm low-key freaking out. But okay, who is this?
7: Oh, yeah, Parker. Let me introduce you to Matthew Gariglia.
12: I'm a historian of policing and technology and race and ethnicity in the United States. And I'm a senior policy analyst at the Electronic Frontier Foundation.
6: So he's looking at the ways the police are looking at us?
7: Yeah, basically. And Matthew says, like, on a typical day for most people, there are eyes everywhere.
12: The Department of Transportation often has cameras that are up on public transit or at intersections. You're definitely these days going to pass automated license plate readers, which are reading your plates.
6: Fine, I'm staying home then.
7: I mean, yeah, you're right, Parker. We can stay home, but they watching us there too.
12: There's the social media surveillance, which is scraping tweets and looking for geotags on your posts. The geolocation of your phone, which police can buy from data brokers and map how many phones were in a location. So there is a spectrum of surveillance, both seen and unseen.
6: So they're watching me, us, walk down the street. They're watching us if we're under the street on the subways. They're watching us if we're in a car. They're watching us at home. I don't love this. But, like, why would anyone want to follow me around Brooklyn with my banjo? Like, it is a pretty boring reality show.
7: Oh, come on. Give yourself some credit, Parker. But I feel you. And as privacy advocates have pointed out, you know, there's so many criminal laws on the books that if you just follow anybody for long enough, you could probably catch them doing something in their daily life that breaks a law, that constitutes a felony even. And this technology is being used by local police departments that partner with ICE to track down immigrants. The AI from those cameras is being used to identify people at protests.
6: Okay, fantastic. I'm gonna go hyperventilate in the back for a minute.
7: And they're gonna know you did that. Okay. And so y'all, that's what we're getting into today. We're looking at how we invited the Panopticon into our neighborhoods and towns. And what folks are trying to do now to root it out.
6: Oh boy. Take it away, Gene.
7: All right, y'all. So how did we get here? Like, it's tempting to peg our current surveillance state to September 11th and the aftermath in which Americans were broadly cool with the government and law enforcement ramping up its capacity to surveil people all around the country. I asked Matthew Gariglia how he defines the surveillance state.
12: I think the surveillance state is the government impulse to collect information on people who are either suspicious or guilty or not. And in some ways, the surveillance state is a technologically backed system that is designed to invert individualized suspicion, right? The legal system is supposed to work by Police find an individual suspicious. They have evidence that they might have committed a crime, and then they're supposed to go out and spy on them. And usually they do this by going to a judge, right? They present evidence to a judge. They say, this person, we have reason to believe they committed a crime. Please sign this piece of paper, a warrant that says we can collect data so that we can build a case. The surveillance state is all of this technology in our lives that enables police to invert that system so that they're collecting evidence, they're collecting information all the time on all of us, and then figuring out who's suspicious after the fact.
7: Mm. So they can just pretty much decide who the population of guilty people or people who have contact with the criminal legal system are going to be, because you can say, oh, these are the public behaviors that we can see on the camera that we want to go after, like emphasizing jaywalking in a certain neighborhood is going to get a bunch of people in the dragnet and maybe not other people in the dragnet.
12: Yeah, I mean, I think this is, you know, taps into the long history of surveillance to think about. Police have an idea of who is predisposed to commit violence or criminal acts. Mm-hmm. And those people get put under a microscope. And if you are live in one of those communities, if you look like one of those people, you find that surveillance contributes to this self-fulfilling prophecy of policing. That if you put anyone under a microscope or any community under a microscope, you're going to find reasons to harass people or to ticket them or to arrest them. Surveillance is a permission structure. Mm-hmm. It is something that if you want to harass a community, if you want to bust up a protest, if you want to spy on protesters, you watch them like a hawk until somebody knocks over a trash can. You say, littering has been committed. This protest is destroying property. And that gives you the green light to do what you've been wanting to do all along. And the same thing is true in communities writ large.
7: So in your mind, could you think of any legitimate uses for this massive tapestry of surveillance that we've built up over the last two decades or so?
12: I mean, police can always roll out their like stock answers for when this stuff gets, you know, like somebody is kidnapped and a senior citizen with Alzheimer's walks away from their house and forgets where they are and goes missing and can't tell people where they belong. Like there are all of these scenarios where actually surveillance would be quite useful in solving that problem. The problem is many of those scenarios are actually quite rare. They don't happen very often. And yet police use those special and extreme cases to justify putting up all the surveillance. The problem is the 99.999% of times in between kidnappings or shootings or bank robberies. It's not like the surveillance is turned off waiting for one of those extreme incidents to happen. They're still collecting data and police are still using it. So, yeah, I mean, you can imagine a world in which, you know, we have more trustworthy police or we have a more benevolent government or the cameras get turned off when they're not being used for extreme crimes. But it's just really not the world we live in.
7: Mm-hmm. Right, right. I remember, especially during the pandemic, you see all these videos of like a bunch of kids going into like a Sephora and running out of the Sephora with all the stuff. And that was like all over the news all the time. I was like, oh yeah, it makes it less abstract to people. And it's like the surveillance technology is like, oh, it's a kind of news and the kind of thing that people know how to respond to.
12: I think that's so funny because I often think the more video surveillance we have of crime happening, the more it undermines the reason for surveillance to exist. Which is so many police say, like, we're going to put up these cameras and crime is going to go down. And then what you end up just having is infinite amounts of footage of crime happening. Because I don't really think there's a lot of evidence that people are going to commit a crime. And then they see a camera and they decide not to. Mm-hmm. And so police say we're going to put up cameras and crime is going to go down. And you have to say, like, okay, why? How? Mm-hmm. And ultimately, once pressed, they'll say, well, you know what? It doesn't prevent crime. But it allows us to build cases. And then you have to ask again, like, okay, is there a lot of evidence that individual convictions garnered with footage lowers crime rates in a city or makes people less safe? Because ultimately, when it comes to like who's actually interested in public safety, is it the people who want to wait till after the crime is committed who care about crime and safety? Or is it the people who want to prevent it in the first place?
7: there's been a lot of pushback to this kind of surveillance from all over the political spectrum, right, Matthew? Like, the ultra-conservative governor of Texas, Greg Abbott, he wants to defund Flock. You got Ron DeSantis in Florida who called for a ban on these automated license plate readers. So what do you think of somebody like Ron DeSantis and his opposition to this kind of surveillance technology?
12: Yeah,
7: he's not exactly anti-cop.
12: No, he's definitely not anti-cop. I think there is a libertarian strain to the anti-surveillance movement. There always has been.
7: Right.
12: But I think there is an understanding growing on the right as well that just because you trust the people in power now to use the surveillance in a way that you like doesn't mean that they will always be in power. So, you know, some people on the right might be for Flock cameras now because Republicans are in charge, but they don't know that 10 years from now, there isn't going to be a Democrat in charge who wants to, you know, go after people with high capacity magazines on their rifles or want to do more public health initiatives that involve social distancing that could utilize this technology. So I think they're wising up to the fact that this is infrastructure that's going to outlast any one specific political regime.
7: So we want to talk a little about the sort of money trail of the surveillance state.
12: There are so many, I would say, increasingly shocking ways that police departments get money to buy this stuff. A lot of it is public money, is municipal dollars. But increasingly, you know, these companies understand that they might be approaching small police departments with small budgets who can't afford their tech, and that they think that should not preclude them from buying the technology. So a lot of times these companies will have like grant writers who will write the grant for local police departments to state governments, the federal governments, to help them get the money to buy their technology.
7: So we need like $800,000 for these cameras. Can you help us out here?
12: We have somebody on staff at our tech company who will write the grant for you.
7: Wow.
12: And also,
7: at the tech company will just dispatch them to like, oh, wow, that is bananas.
12: Yeah, they have grant. Absolutely. Yeah. And they have ways of finding money. And the other big way we're seeing spread, especially in large cities, are police foundations. And these are semi-private entities whose goal is to be the fundraising arm for the police department. So the city doesn't want to cough up a lot of money for a lot of tech. These police foundations get money from rich people and corporations and use that money to buy technology for the city, which means that our privacy, our comfort levels of how much surveillance we want to be under is not decided by public officials or elected officials. They're decided by rich people in the town based on what they're willing to pay for.
7: Wow. Okay, so Flock is getting a lot of attention right now. They're getting a lot of smoke. Yeah. But they're just one player in this growing business sector that you just said is like actively doing the grant writing for their own products. But where did this huge surveillance industry come from? Because I think we have a decent understanding of where the sort of government imperatives were, right? But where did this sort of like private, outsourced almost, like, we can give you the tech and we can make the tech for you? Where did that come from?
12: Yeah, I mean, I guess it begins with security cameras and the industry that popped up between like the 70s and the post 9/11 period. You know, license plate readers have a history going back to around the 1980s as well. But it just became such a big industry, in part, I think, because it is so easy to throw money at the problem of crime. If you think about it, surveillance technology for policing is a no downside industry.
7: Huh.
12: Because if crime goes up, you say you got to throw money at the problem. You got to put up more cameras. If crime goes down, you say, guess what? The cameras are working. Yeah. So crime goes up, crime goes down. Either way, the answer is always throw up more cameras. And it's hard to address the root causes of crime. It's hard to address housing and education and, you know, joblessness and economic inequality. It's a lot easier to spend money on cameras. So when people say to politicians like, hey, I don't feel safe in my neighborhood, I got mugged, I'm unhappy about crime, it's really hard to address the root causes of crime. And it's really easy for politicians to say, we heard you, we know you feel unsafe, we're doing everything we can. And what we're doing is we're reaching out to the most high-tech Silicon Valley companies who are providing crime-fighting technology. So it really is an industry that, like, it doesn't need to prove it works. Oftentimes, it doesn't need to work. It just needs to allow politicians to say, we're doing something about the fact that you feel unsafe.
7: Okay, so this tapestry of surveillance that is all around us is relatively new, both because the technology wasn't there for it, but also, like, we're in a very different cultural place than we might have been, like, 30 years ago. So if we just back up a little bit, can you walk us through specifically the post 9/11 moment in which Americans at least seemed broadly cool with more surveillance, you know, because of, you know, the supposed threat of Islamic terrorism, and walk us through that moment to this current kind of freak out over Flock? Like, what's changed and how did we get here?
12: Yeah, I mean, that's a really dense question that honestly goes back in many ways before 9/11 to the, you know, the war on drugs, the war on crime, the supercharging of American policing and funding for policing, and kind of culminates in this 9/11 moment in that, one, you get this kind of, if you have nothing to hide, then don't worry about surveillance talking point, which becomes omnipresent, right? That is the kind of talking point of the national security apparatus after 9/11. It justifies mass surveillance at, you know, the federal level with, like, things like the NSA and looking at all of our call records or the mass surveillance of the internet. But it also trickles down to the street level. After 9/11, you get this really intense and sped up fusion of national security and crime fighting, that you get this sense that all crime is kind of a threat to national security. And this kind of culminates in, like, trying to declare fentanyl a weapon of mass destruction, right? Like, thinking about all crime as a threat to national security that justifies a national security level response. So this is why you end up seeing, you know, NYPD officers that say counterterrorism unit on their in their jackets handling turnstile jumpers at the subway. It is the supercharging of policing with the kind of justifications and money and technology that usually goes into, like, fighting terrorism or fighting wars.
7: What do you think is, like, you know, the science fiction dystopia worst case scenario for this kind of tech and surveillance? And what are the sort of mundane, everyday worst-case scenarios?
12: Yeah, that's a good question. I mean, so I think people misunderstand the Minority Report, at least the movie, the Tom Cruise movie.
7: Tom Cruise movie.
12: You know, there is the element of it, like, if you can predict crime, which police, by the way, try to use statistics to predict crime all the time, if you could predict crime, is there such a thing as free will? Right? Like, do police actually know for a fact that somebody is about to commit a crime, and to the extent that they have permission to arrest that person? But I think the real lesson of Minority Report is that when you have a system that is so cloaked in the justifications of science and math, like, this is unimpeachably right. This is so high tech and so advanced that we really can't question it. That the people who run it can abuse that system, because what happens is the person who runs the Minority Report system in the movie commits a murder and hides it because he controls a system that can't be questioned. And I think that's one of the things we see when police get access to, like, really high tech technology, is they go out and they make arrests based on faulty face recognition IDs or on falsy license plate readers. And, they say, listen, the computer spit out this name. Who am I to question the computer? And they end up arresting the wrong people. And this happens all the time. So I think that's the kind of sci-fi version. The everyday version, which people live with all the time, is you live in communities where every single thing, large and small, gets enforceable. You know, like we were talking about jaywalking. I've heard stories about, like, police harassing a person long enough that eventually they found their teenage son smoking a cigarette on their porch and arrested the father for, because eventually, after checking in every single day, they found a reason to arrest that person.
13: when we come back.
12: Your Ring camera is one or two permissions away from allowing police to request and access the footage as if your front door camera is part of the surveillance network.
13: Stay with us, y'all. 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
14: This is the Caltrans District 1 Road Information Bulletin for Humboldt County State Highways for the week beginning Friday, October 2nd. On 36, expect up to 15-minute delays near Carlotta. Expect delays east of Dump Road from the 5th to the 7th. Slide removal continues west of Grizzly Creek Redwood State Park. Check Caltrans District 1 social media for updates. Expect delays west of Maple Grove and at the Butte Creek Bridge. On 96, expect delays north of Hoopon near Norton Creek and near the Bluff Creek Campground. Expect delays from Red Cap Gulch to Orleans Elementary School. On 101, expect delays near the Mendocino County line. Expect up to 10-minute delays south of Kane Road and near the Stone Lagoon Visitor Center. On 200, expect up to 10-minute delays from McKinleyville to east of Arcata. On 254, expect delays north of Wyatt. On 299, expect up to 10-minute delays east of Blue Lake and from the Redwood Creek Bridge to Chesham Road. For further updates, join us on social media via Caltrans District 1.
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13: This is Code Switch, the show about race and identity from NPR. I'm Gene Demby. So we're talking to Matthew Guariglia, who is a privacy policy analyst, about the backlash towards surveillance tech companies like Flock and Axon. Matthew is a historian by training, and he said, who the police decide to watch plays a big role in how racial categories have been built and maintained.
12: The rise of kind of surveillance technologies, we understand them. So things like fingerprinting and things like mugshots, these early ways of collecting information on people and storing them that could be used again to try to track people down, is infinitely tied with race. In part because a lot of these technologies were incubated in empires. The British Empire really spent a lot of time developing fingerprinting, in part because colonial officials needed a scientific way to tell one person from the next without being able to speak to them or understand the language. And fingerprinting travels back from the British Empire to police departments in England. They bring over fingerprinting to the 1904 St. Louis World's Fair, where police departments see it like a kind of magic. And from there, it spreads throughout the U.S. and then, in fact, into the American Empire, into places like the Philippines. And mugshots have a very similar history as well. And so police use mugshots as a way to help define who is suspicious. So there's this understanding that, like, once a person commits a crime, or not even commits a crime, once a person gets arrested, they fit a category of person that is always deserving of suspicion. And this has a lot to do with belonging and race in America and deciding who gets more police scrutiny and who gets less.
13: Okay, this is an aside, but I feel like I remember reading somewhere that the publication of police mugshots was a kind of like racial propaganda tool.
12: Yeah, I mean, so the mugshots were originally displayed, not necessarily in like a folder trapped away in a filing cabinet somewhere, but they were called, it was called the Rogues Gallery. It was this big cabinet with outward-facing photographs, and it kind of served the function of a lineup. You know, you would say, hey, I got mugged, and they'd bring it from the Rogues Gallery and then say, do you see your mugger on this wall? And of course, if they're already only arresting, you know, like immigrants and black folks, those are the people they're going to have to compare their memory to.
13: So we've been talking about Flock and Axon and those kind of companies that have like specific business relationships with police departments. And you mentioned this before, but like, what about the Amazon Ring of it all? Like, this is how we, members of the public, surveil each other. Like, when my wife and I moved into our house, there was a Ring camera already installed on the property that we deactivated, of course. But like,
7: where does that technology that people love, right, fit into this conversation?
12: I mean, how this is where we are now. Where we are now is that Ring has a relationship with Axon, one of the largest providers of police surveillance in America. Axon has a like platform on which they can fuse all of the surveillance that the police department has. They can see the Flock data from here. They can see CCTV camera. But one of the things they can also do is see Ring cameras. Mm-hmm. And if you are opted in to the system, police can click and request on their little map access to your footage with like one or two clicks.
7: Wow.
12: So your Ring camera is like one or two permissions away from allowing police to request and access the footage as if your front door camera is part of the surveillance network. And I think one of the interesting things is there was this huge backlash to the Ring commercial at the Super Bowl.
15: One post of a dog's photo in the Ring app starts outdoor cameras looking for a match. Search Party from Ring uses AI to help families find lost dogs. Since launch, more than a dog a day.
12: They had this new program called Search Party where you could upload a photo of your dog and it would tap into your neighbor's Ring cameras and it would search through them to see if any of them could see your dog. And they put up a map of like, here's your neighborhood, here's all the Ring cameras. And I think people didn't like seeing that all of the Ring cameras were connected and that people could potentially look through your camera for a purpose other than what you put it up for.
7: Hmm.
12: And I think this really reflects the growing anger around Flock as well, is this understanding that like surveillance is infrastructure and you might have agreed to put it up or put it up for a specific purpose. But because they're all connected, you can't always control how it's used.
7: Yeah, this is actually something we were curious about. It's like how much of the current backlash is about that part of it, right? It's about like,
12: yeah.
7: I'm like, it might be broadly okay with surveillance, right? But like not okay with not having agency over how your surveillance tech is working, right?
12: Yeah, absolutely. I mean, I think people have this understanding when they go into a store and buy something that it's theirs. Mm-hmm. And increasingly with technology, just because you are in charge of and maybe own the physical hardware doesn't mean that you have any control over the back end. And we see this is as true with Ring as it is with, you know, smart vacuum cleaners or smart refrigerators. And let me tell you, I've been to some of these police conventions where I've seen people talk about what data streams their, you know, police surveillance platforms have access to. And some of them are buying data from smart home appliances. That Wow. is data that's getting funneled into these platforms that police have access to, where it's not just cameras and license plate readers. It's a lot more data streams than you realize.
7: Huh. Okay, so there's obviously, we just talked about this, but there's this big pushback to Flock. Obviously, they're like the name brand in this yeah. sector. There's these big organizations pushing back on this. DFlock is probably the most well-known one. DFlock in particular, they're creating maps of these automated license plate readers around the country. Other people are just getting the vigilante on and just defacing the cameras, obstructing the cameras, just messing with them. So it seems like this anxiety around this kind of tech and privacy has not always been this pronounced. You mentioned the Super Bowl ad and that particular strain of it, but is there something else going on right now that is contributing to this becoming a mainstream concern?
12: Yes. I mean, I think a few things are happening. I think there is a general distrust of tech companies right now, and I think that's aided by some of the anger around AI and how it's being rolled out, and mm-hmm. especially in the surveillance space, how AI is generally seen as being able to increase the capacity of the state to like sift through a tech of a lot of data. I think there is a understanding that any kind of surveillance infrastructure or policing infrastructure even mm-hmm. that people put up in their neighborhoods can be utilized by ICE or by the enforcement of the criminalization of abortion in mm-hmm. some places. And people don't want their towns and their states to be complicit in that sort of investigation.
7: I
12: think overarching all of this is the increasing understanding that surveillance infrastructure is an opponent of all of these disparate movements who are united basically in the fact that surveillance undermines all of them. So, like, if you are in the fight for immigrant justice or racial justice or the fight for reproductive rights or the right for protest rights, or if you're against gendered violence, if you think about how police have been using this technology to stalk people, no matter what movement you're in, I think people are coming to the understanding that, like, everybody has to together oppose surveillance infrastructure.
13: Matthew Gaviglia is a historian and a senior policy analyst at the Electronic Frontier Foundation. Thank you, Matthew.
12: Thank you.
13: By the way, we reached out to Flock for comment, and they did not get back to us by our deadline. That's our show, y'all, but coming up on Life Kit, the art of fighting.
16: Conflict is a skill.
13: This episode you're listening to was produced by Jess Kung. It was edited by Jasmine Romero with help from Courtney Stein. As for me, I'm Gene Demby. And as for you, you are listening to NPR.

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1: 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I'm Marielle Segarra.
2: So I went swimming this weekend for the first time in, I want to say it was 15 or 20 years.
3: Wow.
2: And for a lot of reasons, I think I never really liked pools. I don't like the smell of them. They kind of gross me out. But I've been thinking about parenthood, actually, and I've been thinking I need to know how to swim if I'm going to have a kid. So finally, I went to the pool this weekend, and I was so much better than I thought I would be. It reminded me that I can do things that are hard, and like I can learn skills.
3: And then to also treat swimming not as an identity, but as a skill.
2: Yeah.
3: Right? It's like in Spanish, there's like ser versus estar. Ser is like a permanent state and estar is a condition. Mm-hmm. And like in a way, you move swimming from a ser, like I'm not a swimmer.
2: Yeah.
3: To like an estar, which is like I am practicing learning to swim.
2: Yeah, I am swimming right now.
3: You're verbing, not nouning.
2: Yeah.
1: That was author and conflict resolution facilitator Priya Parker. She has a new book called The Art of Fighting, and she talks about why we need to be able to fight with the people we care about. And I promise this connects back to the swimming thing.
3: And I've learned, just like you swimming, I've learned that conflict is a skill.
2: Yeah.
3: And I know this because I grew up hating conflict. I am conflict averse. Everyone in my family is conflict averse. And I'm a conflict resolution facilitator who is conflict averse. And I think one of the reasons those of us who are relatively effective is because we have such deep empathy for the people who want to flee.
2: Yeah.
3: Right in the room. And by the way, like swimming, conflict is actually super physical. Not in the way we think. All conflict is physical, but within ourselves.
2: Yeah.
3: So when like the heat rises, right? When people start, when you start experiencing potential isolation or fear or, you know, separation, we have physical symptoms. Our hands get sweaty, our heart starts to palpitate, our mouth gets dry. And so some of the skills for holding conflict and holding conflict with those we care about is actually just learning that those things happen and learning how to manage some of the physical signals that our body is sending us to, you know, to flee.
2: Yeah, that bit of discomfort, it can feel like that means this is wrong. That means I shouldn't be doing this.
3: Exactly. We assume if heat is rising and we are getting these warning signals that this must be bad. But actually, the reframe is, oh, there's something relevant here. I should pay attention.
1: Takeaway one, conflict is not necessarily a bad thing. In fact, Priya argues it's necessary if we want to be in close, authentic relationships. So when you have a moment of misalignment with someone, try thinking of it as a signal. There's something here to talk about. Now, Priya's first book was called The Art of Gathering, and we've had her on the show a lot to talk about community and gatherings and friendship. So I told her, the last thing I want to do at a gathering is fight.
2: It's just that my inclination when I gather with people is that if people are fighting, this thing has gone off the rails.
3: And that may be true. And this is not saying that fighting is on the rails. I am interested in group life. I'm interested in what allows us, despite all of the obstacles in modern life, despite having different schedules and different beliefs and all of these things, how can we still meaningfully connect? And gathering is one tool to help us get better at group life. And conflict is another tool to help us get better at group life. Mm-hmm. And in my 20 years as a conflict resolution facilitator, I've learned that healthy communities need love, but healthy communities also need heat.
2: Yeah, you say specifically that healthy community needs healthy conflict. What is healthy conflict as opposed to unhealthy conflict?
3: when trouble arises, we often oscillate between these two stances, which is kind of avoidance, pretending like nothing is here, folks, mm-hmm. and escalation, kind of burning the house down. There's a place between what I call unhealthy peace and unhealthy conflict, which is healthy heat or healthy conflict. And I think of that space as a place where a group or a group of people are able to hold tension with care long enough to be generative or clarifying. And so when we don't know how to fight well, we end up either saying nothing at all and then it implodes, or exiting. And so learning how to be what I call an artful fighter is actually an investment in community.
1: Takeaway two, healthy conflict can bring structure and clarity to your relationships. It can help you figure out your priorities as individuals, as a group, and move forward together or not. I understand that conflict is a part of life, but often I find myself asking, is it worth it with this person? When do you get into it and when do you just pull back or walk away without confronting? Priya lays out some questions we can ask ourselves in the book.
3: Can I continue to engage meaningfully without facing? Do I care enough about this group to take this on? Do I still have longing for this group or a friendship or relationship? Is this conflict touching on a core value of mine? Does the group need to reflect those values for me to be a part of it? Knowing conflict arises in every group and relationship, are these the people I want to be in a mess with? Do I think that by saying something, I could alter the situation?
2: Because sometimes we're in situations where we have tried, like we have had conversations before, or like you said, like we don't really have the power, or we've known somebody for a very long time and we've seen how they behave.
3: Yes.
2: And we're like,
3: can't teach an old dog new tricks. Yeah. That's just who they are. And I have a section in there called Seven Reasons Not to Face. Mm. And one of them is it's not a rift. It's a revelation. Right? So it's like when people show you who they are, believe them. So that old quote. And so much of what I'm trying to invite the reader to do is to actually just become curious and to build what I call the skills of group intelligence, which is to become curious and say, what's actually happening here? Why is this happening? And in modern life, our bounty and our tragedy is that we get to choose who we want to belong to. We get to choose the groups we're in. And so one of the reasons I say it's a tragedy is it's also a lot of labor. It's a lot of work.
2: And along with all of that, it's so easy to walk away from
3: a group
2: or a friend.
3: It's never been easier to exit. But over the long term, you keep exiting, right? You're going to end up pretty alone.
1: Takeaway three, choose your battles. Before you really get into it with someone, air your grievances, try to work towards a solution, do ask yourself questions like, how much do I care about this person or this group? Can I continue to meaningfully engage without facing this? And do I think that by saying something, I could change the situation? At the same time, don't shy away from a disagreement just because you're afraid.
2: When we have decided that someone or some group is worth fighting with, I mean, where do we begin?
3: A great question. So the first thing to do is to get curious and it's just actually ask, what is the need here? What is this actually about underneath? And be curious and humble about where that might reach you. So one of the problems is so many of us are actually, we often don't have the right fight. Mm. We're having the wrong conversation. And so I'll give a simple example. A friend of mine, she was somebody who we'd text, we'd joke. And one day, basically, it just kind of went cold turkey. And then I basically didn't hear much from her for like 6 months. First, I was like really mad. Then I was really hurt. Then I was confused. You know, you go through this whole cycle.
2: Yeah.
3: And then I was like mourning the death of my friendship.
2: Yeah.
3: By the way, all in my own head, but still like real feelings, real emotions.
2: Yeah.
3: And then one day I get a text from her, like a chirpy text. And it was like, hey, it's been a while. Can we catch up?
2: You're like, what, where you been?
3: So part of the art of fighting is finding a way to expand our range of options in that moment. Do I pretend nothing happened? Do I say I'm really mad? What do I say? There's actually an infinite number of possibilities if we pause. So first of all, I feel my own feelings.
2: Yeah.
3: So then I said, okay, Priya, what's the need here? I can't remember if she said catch up or debrief. Like, I don't need a debrief. Like, this is insulting. It's also like corporate speak.
2: Yeah.
3: My need wasn't to like catch up about our lives over the last 6 months. That she didn't get access to that. And so I pause and I text it back something like, I don't know about you, but I've felt a lot of like a huge loss in our friendship and a huge change over the last 6 months. I'm not sure a catch up or a debrief is what we need. I'd be more interested or up for a clearing. You know, three dots. You know, she's responding. And then she writes back something like, thanks for the good language. Like, a clearing is much better language. I've also experienced a big change. I'd be up for a clearing.
2: Okay.
3: And so what I did in that text exchange, what I was trying to do was ask, is this worth facing? Do I care about this enough to be honest about it? But the second thing is I was trying to set up the right fight. So in my language, I was saying a clearing versus a debrief to trust so that we wouldn't be like coming on the phone and be having two totally different conversations.
2: Yeah.
3: And so part of what I'm doing is I'm trying to like right the ship. It's almost like setting the terms. I mean, it's all informal. And so once we actually got on the phone, we both knew what we were getting on for.
2: Hey, how did the clearing go?
3: It went well. As a clearing, it was a very, I think, for me, helpful, effective, cathartic conversation to hear where she was coming from. And then I got to share where I was coming from. I think like so many of these clearings or conversations, like it doesn't always mean that you come back together again. The whole thing became a loosening of the friendship.
1: Takeaway 4, before a fight, think about what you and the group or you and another person actually need in this moment. Do you need to repair old misunderstandings and hurts? Do you need to understand why a person behaved the way they did? Do both of you need to state explicitly how you disagree on an issue and feel heard? You want to set the foundation ahead of time so the other person knows what to expect and you end up having the right conversation.
2: You know, I was thinking about this. I would call myself a direct person, mm-hmm. meaning that I'm just likely to mention things that are on my mind or say when I felt that an interaction was weird, try to get to the bottom of it.
3: Yeah.
2: And sometimes that's well received and sometimes it is not.
3: Yeah.
2: So I wonder how we can communicate across this divide if one person is more direct and one person isn't.
3: I read a wonderful article by Raina Cohen in The Atlantic years ago, and she looked at this question, but from the perspective of basically couples who are married to each other, where one is would call themselves direct, mm-hmm. and the other one like wants to flee, right? Is sort of indirect. And one of the things that she found was that the couples in which they had totally different conflict styles, because at some level, what you're also talking about is directness versus indirectness is also it's culturally relevant, right? It's also related to age, it's related to gender, it's related to workplace norms, it's related to all sorts of things. So one of the things that she found within couples who one of them, you know, wanted to be direct and just get it out with all the time, and the other one like never wanted to have any conversation, never, was they scheduled their fights.
2: Huh. That's sweet.
3: And they described it as the same way as you go to a dentist for dental hygiene. You don't wait till mm-hmm. you go to a cavity, you know, every 6 months. It's sort of marriage hygiene. And though it might sound literally like getting, you know, your tooth taken out, it de-escalates it for the people who fear conflict. They just know like, oh, this is just what we do. Like, he's not divorcing me.
2: Yeah.
3: We're just having one of our, you know, scheduled meetings. And then for the person who, you know, feels like they really want to get stuff off their chest all the time, it allows them to have a container where they're not deeply frustrated. Because, right, if you want to have a fight and some, your person's, like, not wanting to, then it adds a second layer, which is, like, we can't even talk about the things that are important.
2: Yeah.
3: And so I, even though that's about a couple, part of why The Art of Fighting is actually about groups and looking at the context of a community is because I think in modern life we actually need to create our own subcultures.
2: Yeah.
3: Friends do this, right? Inside jokes are shorthand for culture, right? The ways you hang out, the things you call yourself are shorthand for culture. And so in these longer term friendships, relationships, family life, it's actually over time finding ways, almost like agreements of like, can we have this conversation?
1: Takeaway 5, People have different levels of comfort with confrontation or even mild disagreement. Some of us are more direct. Some of us hold things in for longer. One way to bridge the gap is to schedule time to fight. Another way to put that is schedule time to check in on what's going well and what's going less well, where you could support each other better, or basically what grievances you have with each other. Then it becomes a practice, and it gives everybody an opening to share. By the way, not every fight has to be a big deal. When somebody did something that rubbed you the wrong way, it is possible in a healthy scenario for you to tell them and them to say, "I'm sorry," and you both to just move on. It's like when you step on somebody's foot, right? They say, "Ouch," and you say, "I'm so sorry. I didn't see you there." And that's that.
2: You know, I wonder if when we feel the impulse to fight with someone or we feel that a fight is needed, does that always mean that they did something wrong? I like the idea of creating a space where two people can think different things, be in the world differently, have different levels of sensitivity to something, and neither one of them is like a bad person.
3: Absolutely. Like, closeness is a spectrum. It's not either we're friends or we're not friends, right? A friend of mine has a mentor who always tells her, you can be in relationship with anyone at the right distance. And it's your job to figure out what the distance is for that person. Again, fortunately or unfortunately, these are skills that will help us in modern life.
2: Priya, thank you so much.
3: Thank you so much for having me.
1: Okay, y'all, time for a recap. Takeaway one, conflict, not necessarily a bad thing. Priya argues it's actually necessary if we want to be in close and authentic relationships. Takeaway two, healthy conflict can bring structure and clarity to your relationships. Takeaway three, choose your battles. Before you really get into it with someone, ask yourself questions like, how much do I care about this person or this group? Can I continue to meaningfully engage without facing this? At the same time, don't shy away from a disagreement just because you're afraid. Takeaway four, before a fight, think about what you and the group or you and another person actually need at this moment. And takeaway five, people have different levels of comfort with confrontation. Also, remember, just because you're upset with someone or they're upset with you doesn't mean that one of you is a bad person or even that one of you did something wrong. Sometimes that's the case, but sometimes you're just two different people with different ways of being in the world. And you get to decide how close you want to be. This episode of Life Kit was produced by Kayla Lattimore. Megan Kane is our senior supervising editor, and Lauren Gonzalez is our executive producer. Engineering support comes from Peter Alina. I'm Mariel Segarra. Thanks for listening. You've been listening to Life Kit from NPR.

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1: Welcome to Heard and Humboldt on KHSU, a program where we play a range of live music and sometimes other recordings from Humboldt County. This week we're featuring an artist that we just featured recently, Luna Sophia, a local singer-songwriter and Cal Poly Humboldt student. A few weeks ago we played a live recording of Luna playing at Good Day Humboldt in downtown Arcata during the Good Day Evening Music Series. We usually focus on live music on this program, but occasionally stray from that formula if we are sent a great studio record from a local artist. And this is one of those cases. Luna Sophia now has her debut album Clay coming out this weekend, and an album release party on Sunday, October 4th at The Basement. So today we're playing the single release off that album. This is Luna Sophia with The Wonder of Being.